0: lives matter.
1: Hi, I'm Chris Matthews. I'm a social justice singer-songwriter based in the D.C. area. 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

Hello, beautiful people of Troy. 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I will be playing at the Sanctuary for Independence Media on May 15th, 7 p.m. Get your ticket, get your dancing shoes. Come and have some fun with us. You're going to have a lot of fun, and I can't wait to see you.

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And looking forward to seeing you.

Thank you very much. I'd like to play my portraits game now. I don't know if you all know what that is, so maybe I should explain it a bit. When I was a little guy, 5, 6, 7, 8 years old, around my grandfather's place, me and my cousins, my first cousins, used to make funny melodies on the piano, kind of making fun of our aunts and uncles as they walked by. You know, they'd walk by and we'd make some. Or something. And it was a lot of fun. It was a piano in the cellar. But anyway, we used to do that. So I took that idea of portraits and really liked to do it. And I've been doing it in my solo shows, and it's a lot of fun. And to take a look at a person, a living being, and try to capture that moment in an improvised melody is kind of the challenge. So that's the game. Who would like to come up? This guy's ready. Real ready. Come on up here. What's your name? This is Sam.

0: the brown people.
1: Hi, my name is Faye Victor, and I'm a vocalist composer based in Brooklyn, New York, playing with my band Mutations for Justice. Mutations for Justice is a rolling diary of the current administration using meme-like compositions that are developed through improvisation while on stage in performance.
0: People out there trying to get all the brown people. They're trying to get all the brown people.
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Hello, beautiful people of Troy. 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

Yeah, man. Now I'm about to Babylon ideology. You see me, I said, Rasta children now go embrace them false philosophy. So we moving at the Gideon, them a penny way. But tell them, say what? Them are done with enemy. You see me, I said,

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This is your artist, Natu Kamara. 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

Hello, beautiful people of Troy. 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

Hello, beautiful people of Troy. This is your artist, Natu Kamara. 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

out of here. They're saying you died of suicide, that's the last thing I want to hear. They tell me that it's hardly fair to blame myself, what a hell of a cross to bear. You didn't say it in your letter, but the fact that I failed you is loud and clear. Found out the amount of fear you would drown when you found yourself naked staring down a mirror. And partners are supposed to lay the cards bare. I left you playing solitaire, and I promise you that I'm sincere. If you're looking for some judgment, you won't find it here. Let's be honest here. Can't say that I never known that kind of despair. When the clouds appear, how's life fair? I just want to draw you near. Not to make it about me, but how could you check out before you really allowed me a chance to sit down and hear? I think I would have listened. Or were you saying it all along and I just missed it? You sang your swan song, we all dismissed it. Because you fill the room with laughter. I watched when you thought no one was looking at you. In hindsight, I wonder where your smile went when the party ended and you swallowed it. I saw you swallow it. Okay, so it might appear that you took yourself up out of here. How many cries soak through your disguise for you drown in your silent tears? Okay, so it might appear that you took yourself up out of here.

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Hello, beautiful people of Troy. This is your artist, Natu Kamara. 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
0: Look, it's been 200,000 years, so don't do me like that. 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

0: for a bayam. 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Could I have for a bayam? Could I have for a bayam? Could I have for a Mewo, mewo, or Babbis yacha chicky. 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Could I have for a bayam? For a bayam, could I have for a bayam? Could I have for a bayam? Could I have for a bayam? But a quarter calling yammy. Mewo, mewo, or Babbis yacha chicky. Could I have for a bayam? Could I have for a bayam? Could I have for a bayam? Could I have for a bayam? Could I have for a bayam? But a quarter calling yammy. Mewo, mewo, or Babbis yacha chicky. Could I have for a bayam? Could I have for a bayam? Could I have for a bayam? Could I have for a bayam? Could I have for a bayam? But a cold quarry yammy. Mewo, mewo, or Babbis yacha chicky. Could I have for a bayam? Could I have for a bayam? Could I have for a bayam? Could I have for a bayam? Could I have for a bayam? But the quarter quarry yammy. Mewo, mewo, Babbis yacha chicky. Could I have for a bayam? Could I have for a bayam? Could I have for a bayam? Could I have for a bayam? Could I have for a bayam? Could I have for a bayam? Mewo, mewo, Babbis yacha chicky. Could I have for a bayam? Could I have for a bayam? Could I have for a bayam? Could I have for a bayam? Could I have for a bayam? But the quarter quarry yammy. Mewo, mewo, Babbis yacha chicky. Could I have for a bayam? Could I have for a bayam? Could I have for a bayam? Could I have for a bayam? Could I have for a bayam? But the quarter quarry yammy. Mewo, mewo, Babbis yacha chicky. Could I have for a bayam? Could I have for a bayam? Could I have for a bayam? Could I have for a bayam? Could I have for a bayam? But the quarter quarry yammy. Mewo, mewo, Babbis yacha chicky. Could I have for a bayam? Could I have for a bayam? Could I have for a bayam? Could I have for a bayam? Could I have for a bayam? But the quarter quarry yammy. Mewo, mewo, Babbis yacha chicky. Could I have for a bayam?
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Hello, beautiful people of Troy. This is your artist, Natu Kamara. I will be playing at the Sanctuary for Independence Media on May 15th, 7 p.m. Get your ticket, get your dancing shoes. Come and have some fun with us. You're going to have a lot of fun, and I can't wait to see you.

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1: You're listening to Black Agenda Radio, where we provide news, commentary, and analysis from a Black left perspective. I'm Margaret Kimberly. In this week's segment, we discuss a military attack carried out by Western-backed insurgents against the West African nation Mali and attempts to destabilize the Alliance of Sahel States. But we begin with analysis of the Supreme Court decision in Louisiana versus Calais, which ends the creation of majority-minority congressional districts, and we hear about Louisiana's role in the history of Black electoral politics. You're listening to Black Agenda Radio. I'm Margaret Kimberly. The landmark Voting Rights Act has been weakened over many years by court decisions. The recent Supreme Court ruling in the case Calais versus Louisiana has eliminated a majority Black congressional district in the state of Louisiana and has in fact said that such districts cannot exist. We're joined by Alana Odoms, Executive Director of the ACLU of Louisiana, and she joins us from New Orleans to provide analysis on the impact of Calais versus Louisiana on that state and beyond. Thank you so much for joining me.
2: Thank you so much for having me.
1: Talk to us about the history of the Voting Rights Act and why it was needed at all.
2: We really can't have a conversation about the Voting Rights Act, which was passed in 1965 and is known as the crown jewel of the civil rights movement, unless we talk about the Reconstruction Amendment. So we really have to take a step back even further to really know why the Voting Rights Act was passed and necessary. So after slavery, of course, this country was broken down and separated by this idea of the South wanting to protect and preserve slavery. And the Emancipation Proclamation, which was signed by Lincoln in 1865, sought to abolish slavery. But many states, obviously, of course, did not want to do that. But more importantly, they did not want to allow formerly enslaved people to have what we call fundamental civil rights. And so what we saw is that formerly enslaved people really understood that the key to their citizenship and the key to their participation in this country would be around their political participation. And so there was much activism around having people who fought in the Civil War have the right to vote when they returned. And so there was a lot of organizing, a lot of strategizing around that. So the 14th Amendment and its kind of passage in Congress really looked like Black people really advocating for their fundamental civil and civic participation in this country. And then with the 15th Amendment, essentially this was outlawing racial discrimination in voting, but really only for Black men. And so you would think that the 13th, 14th, and 15th Amendments would have been enough to protect Black people and their right to vote. But what we saw after Reconstruction, where we saw lots of Black participation and lots of people elected to state offices, but also even to the United States Congress, there was a wave of white terror and violence that really moved across this country. There was 2,000 people who were empowered as a result of the Reconstruction Amendments to participate in our state political operations and in the federal government. And 2,000 people were lynched and beaten and killed in the backlash. And so what the Voting Rights Act did essentially was it almost provided a seatbelt for what the 15th Amendment was supposed to do. It wasn't enough to have an amendment that said you can't discriminate against Black people. We had to go even further. Congress had to go even further and solidify and cement those rights in the Voting Rights Act. And that wasn't given to us. That was as a result of our activism, our engagement, our litigating in courts around the country to be seen as free, to be seen as citizens, and to be given the right to vote.
1: And over the years, we've seen the Voting Rights Act being chipped away. First, the previous court did away with the pre-clearance provision, which said that certain states had to be cleared in order to make any changes in voting procedures. That was done away with. Now we see this Calais v. Louisiana decision, which said there cannot be, did they say there cannot be a majority black district, or what exactly did they say about this particular district and other congressional districts across the country?
2: They did say that you can't have majority-minority districts so long as the state, the legislature, can make up a reason why they want to have black participation lessened, as long as they can articulate a partisan reason for doing that, or as long as they can articulate really any other reason, plaintiffs cannot meet the standard, the new updated standard under Section 2. I think the best way to understand this case is that the Section 2 protections were really a series of very important analyses to look at whether there is Black political and geographic populations in any city or state that would be voting in such a way where if they were allowed to be voting together and having the same kind of having the same opportunity to be grouped in the same district, they would elect a different candidate than if they were grouped with white voters. That is the idea behind racially polarized voting. It actually happens and it can be explained best in two ways. Even folks who occupy the same party, if I'm a Democrat and then I have a white Democratic colleague, if you have racially polarized voting, you have a situation where even though the electorate may also be a Democratic electorate, white voters would not choose a black candidate. We have had racially polarized voting in the state of Louisiana since the passage of the Voting Rights Act. And evidence of that is that we've never had a black person elected to a statewide office in Louisiana since PBS Pinchback during the time of Reconstruction. And he only served for about 35 days before the legislature eliminated his seat. So that is to say, Section 2 is really this idea of if we know that the penchant, the affinity of the legislature is likely to draw districts in such a way where either black people will be packed into districts where they will have less power or they will be cracked across districts to have less influence. Section 2 will prevent that. That is the harm of what we lost. They didn't go as far as to say you can never create majority-minority districts, but what they did was they eliminated this real protection around packing and cracking, and they said, yes, you can actually pack and crack districts so long as you have a reason for doing it. And we will say that partisanship is a good enough reason to do that. We'll say that incumbency is a good enough reason to do that. And really what that does is just give hyper-Republican legislatures the green light to give pretextual reasons for racially motivated behavior.
1: We know that districts are drawn, you can call it gerrymandering or whatever you like. Districts are drawn in order to favor one party's chance of winning versus another party, or to keep certain groups together, which has the result of ensuring a victory by one party or another. Did they not take into account that districts have been drawn in order to dilute black voting power?
2: They actually claim that we're in a post-racial society. I think the majority opinion talked about the fact that it is very difficult to find intentional discrimination in voting and that we should all be celebrating that. This is evidence of the fact that this court is grossly out of touch with what's happening in the American South. They're grossly out of touch with what's happening across this country. And I think you only need talk to any voter in the state of Louisiana to know that intentional discrimination still exists very much here. And if you didn't believe it before Calais came down, you can certainly take a look at what's happening across the country now to see that just like after the Shelby County case, we saw many states move to erase or dilute black political power. It's the same thing is happening. You see Tennessee thinking about how they might have a special session to draw new maps to crack the black district in Memphis, Tennessee. You see in Georgia calling for a special session to take away congressional representation there. This is happening across the country. And I think what happened in this kind of history of cases that weaken the Voting Rights Act, you spoke about Shelby County. There was another case called Rucho. And what the Rucho case said was that you can do partisan gerrymandering. And that was the opening. I think it was the crack in the door that really kind of allowed Calais to like really open this floodgate of nefarious discriminatory behavior that can be couched as partisan gerrymandering. We're not doing anything more than just trying to get more R's elected to office. We just want to protect our incumbent Republicans. However, we're going to do that at the expense of Black and brown voters across this country, and the Calais decision greenlit that rationale.
1: You know, we've been talking about Black voters, but this decision does not affect only Black people, correct?
2: Oh my gosh, this is the best and most important salient point that you and all of our listeners can understand. We are talking about Black participation in the state of Louisiana, but we are actually talking about the Voting Rights Act covers all racial and ethnic minority groups and language groups. So, for example, we have a very large Vietnamese-speaking population in the state of Louisiana. They would be covered under Section 2 of the Voting Rights Act. Our Hispanic and Latino brothers and sisters, also covered under Section 2. Asian American, Pacific Islanders, Indigenous people, Native people, all of those groups are considered protected under Section 2 of the Voting Rights Act. And what happens when Black people's rights to vote are diluted, as you know, if you know anything about our history, everyone else also suffers the same way. So while we were the folks who fought for the passage of the 14th Amendment and for the passage of the 15th Amendment, our work in that process helped to enfranchise all ethnic and minority groups. And the reverse of that logic is also true. If Black people lose political participation, then all ethnic and racial minorities also lose it.
1: I think people connect the Voting Rights Act provisions with the South, but that is not true. Here I live in New York, and we have, for example, with the preclearance provision. So, for example, in Chinatown in Manhattan, ballots had to be printed in Chinese, in Mandarin, and in English, and that could not be changed without permission from the Justice Department. Although I suspect that no one here, at least currently, will want to do away with those provisions, ballots having to be in Spanish or other languages, many different things, or lines being drawn that had to be approved, and all of that is gone, or the requirements are gone for the entire country. And we're now relying on the goodwill of people in all 50 states to prevent discrimination. How well is that going to work?
2: I don't believe it's going to work very well at all. I mean, I'm from the state of New Jersey, and so I know that in states, for example, that have some Democratic representation either in the governor's mansion or a significant Democratic representation in state legislatures, those states likely have state voting rights protections that would ensure that some of the same provisions that existed in the federal law are actually present at the state level. So they are going to be faithful to that. The problem is for states like Louisiana that don't have voting rights protections at the state level. We actually introduced legislation this session to try and do that. And of course, it was summarily dismissed. Yes, we don't have a state constitution or any we have constitutional provisions for voting, but they don't necessarily give the added protections that, for example, preclearance would have given to us. We are going to, you know, be, I think, in a very precarious position across the country, relying on the goodwill of legislators, because we see that everyone now is in a race to try to garner as much representation for their party as they can. And now party politics have been conflated with race. But in the American South, as we know, by and large, Black voters are Democratic voters. Although there are many white voters who are also Democratic, the Republican Party in the South is largely comprised of white people. And so merely saying that you want to get more Republicans is essentially saying in the American South that you want more white representation in elected positions.
1: And the impact has been immediate. You touched on briefly the fact that the state of Louisiana is going to go into special session to immediately redraw districts. What is the outlook for that?
2: Yeah, so we actually, the governor doesn't even need a special session. We are actually in regular legislative session right now. They are going to amend an already existing bill that was introduced to essentially append new maps, congressional maps, onto that instrument. That's going to happen as early as this Friday. We've seen potentially a variation of the map that is a 6-0 map, which would mean there would be zero districts for African-American people of the six districts that we have, which would completely eviscerate Black political participation at the congressional level in our state. We've also seen a variation of the map that would be a 5-1 map, which means we would lose one congressperson as opposed to two. But I'll tell you, this goes even further. This governor and attorney general and secretary of state are in a conspiracy, not just to affect the congressional maps, but also to target Black elected leaders in the city of New Orleans, and also those folks who are our elected officials in our judiciary. And furthermore, they've gone to an extraordinary maneuver to actually cancel our primary election. So your listeners may know that we have an election that is scheduled for May 16th. There are the primary for our congressional races on that ballot. There's a Senate race on that ballot. There is also Public Service Commission, State Supreme Court, constitutional amendments. That early voting for that election began on Saturday. The governor, I want to say on, I think it was Thursday or Friday, issued an executive order canceling the primary part of that election. So the election as it relates to the congressional race, canceling that part and saying that that part would no longer go forward. So we've really never seen in our history an attempt to kind of bifurcate or take out a part of an already in process election. And he is doing that based on this idea, unfounded, we believe, that the Supreme Court authorized him to cancel the election based upon the Calais ruling. So he's gone forward, used a very specific statute that talks about natural disasters, for example, something like Hurricane Katrina, where people aren't actually in the state to vote, to kind of use it as a maneuver to declare an emergency. Well, the Secretary of State declared the emergency for him and greenlit him to do this maneuver where he could essentially cancel the election as it relates to the primary. And so that's one tactic that they've used. Then they have also gone about this very, very nefarious process of eliminating Black judges in the city of New Orleans. And they've targeted about six different judicial seats, some on the civil district court, some on the criminal district court. But largely, as your listeners may know, New Orleans is one of the most diverse, essentially the Blackest parish in the state of Louisiana. And so as a result, it has more representation by way of its state court judges and elected officials than any other place in the state. And so this governor has really kind of set his sights on erasing that political participation as much as possible. He put this into effect before Calais, but now that Calais has dropped, there's even more energy around these targeted attempts. One of the cases that you guys may be familiar with, where we're actually representing a gentleman by the name of Calvin Duncan. Calvin Duncan was incarcerated for 30 years at Angola. He was exonerated by the Innocence Project and had been wrongfully incarcerated for all of that time. He decided during that period of time, he began studying the law and actually served as one of our most effective jailhouse lawyers that ever was to practice at Angola, helping people get their records, especially from New Orleans, which is a place that is notoriously hard to and lacks transparency with regard to records for criminal defendants. He was very successful in his efforts. And once he was exonerated, he went to law school and graduated from law school and then decided that he wanted to run for clerk of court of criminal district court in New Orleans. He won that election in a landslide by 68% of the vote. This governor and attorney general used the legislature in a very pretextual manner to eliminate the seat of this criminal district court clerk before he was sworn in. And we challenged that in federal district court and got a ruling from the federal court that said in 49 pages that they believed that the actions that the governor took were pretextual. That word pretextual is really important because what it means is I'm telling you one thing, but the real reason is another. And that real reason is this governor and others have their sights set on attacking Black political participation, disenfranchising voters, Black voters in particular in New Orleans, and they're going to tell you whatever reason they want to tell you for it. So this isn't Calais. I would say the best way I can describe it is Calais has greenlit Republican legislatures and Republican governors and Republican secretaries of state to play in our faces about voting and really looking to use any kind of maneuvers that they can, whether it be loopholes in the Constitution, executive orders, emergency orders, things like that, to bypass the voters and to push forward policies that will limit or erase Black political participation.
1: Your work at the ACLU of Louisiana, what, if anything, can you do to fight this decision?
2: Yeah, so we're continuing to litigate on many fronts. So we have a case that is filed in the Middle District of Louisiana challenging the governor's executive order and articulating the disenfranchisement arguments I spoke to you about and really kind of calling the question on, can a governor cancel an election midway? That is the like central heart of that lawsuit. We're hopeful that that is going to be successful. We're continuing to fight in the Calvin Duncan case. That case is now up before the United States Fifth Circuit. They've stayed the federal district court's opinion holding SB 256 unconstitutional. So SB 256 was the bill that actually eliminated the clerk's position. We got the federal court to find that that was unconstitutional. And then the state came and appealed that to the Fifth Circuit. So right now everything is on pause, but we will continue to push in that case. And as I mentioned, what's happening on Friday is these new bills are going to be introduced. So we'll be doing legislative work to prevent the passage of any bill that would either be a 5-1 map or a 6-1 map that would eliminate our congressional representative. So we'll be working in the legislature with our partners there. And then as it relates to the community, we are asking them in this election to go out and vote, to early vote, to make sure that they vote the entire ballot, not to be confused by this idea that certain parts won't count and this piece will be this and this piece will be that. Those are all mechanisms to confuse people. We're asking them to vote. We're asking them to vote early, and we're asking them to vote the entire ballot and making sure we can help get as many people turned out to the polls for this election as we can.
1: And how do our viewers and listeners find out about the work of the ACLU of Louisiana?
2: Please follow us at laaclu.org. You can find all of our information there. You can also follow us on our social media channels. You can follow us on Instagram, and you can also follow the ACLU because our national ACLU is partnering with us on many of these cases and is also going to have a lot of important information.
1: Thank you so much for joining me.
2: I'm so happy. And to all of our listeners, although this is a moment where we are being attacked, I want to leave you with this idea that we have everything that we need. Everything that we need, from our lineage to our history of fighting for the Voting Rights Act and the power that we have now, is not diminished. It is only the time that we have to rededicate ourselves to those founding principles. And we have been the people to make this democracy fully live up to its ideals from the beginning. And it's our chance to do that once again.
1: And that was Alana Odoms of the ACLU of Louisiana, discussing the impact of the Supreme Court decision in Calais versus Louisiana. Thank you so much. You're listening to Black Agenda Report. I'm Margaret Kimberly. We continue our reporting and analysis of the Supreme Court case, Louisiana versus Calais, which declared that majority-minority congressional seats were unconstitutional, such as the 6th District of Louisiana. We're joined by journalist C.C. Campbell Rock, a New Orleans-based associate editor and freelance journalist who covers the Black community in that state. She recently wrote the article, Louisiana v. Calais, They Stole Our Power Again, for the site Black Source Media. She holds a B.A. degree in mass communications from Loyola University in New Orleans, and she joins us from there to discuss the history of attacks on Black electoral power in that state and the mood of the people there in the wake of this decision. Thank you so much for being with me.
3: Thank you for inviting me.
1: I know there's a long history. We don't have much time to talk, But talk to us about voting rights, starting in Reconstruction and the destruction of Reconstruction, and what happened in Louisiana at that time.
3: Well, in 1861, you know, the war had just got it started in 1860. 1861, the federal troops came into New Orleans, and that was over. They were not going to be participating in the Civil War because the federal troops came in, and that was wonderful. The federal troops came in, and they stayed until the Emancipation Proclamation. They left. But when they left, and Lincoln got assassinated, Andrew Johnson, as you know, came in, and he reversed. That was the end of Reconstruction. So I would say Reconstruction lasted about 5 years here. Louisiana, I don't know why, but we're always the epicenter of all things wrong in terms of Black voting power. In 1898, they had a special constitutional convention. 1870, they had one, but then it was a riot where Black policemen, white policemen who were trying to do a multiracial state legislature, they were killed. It was a big thing. It was a riot. You know,

Defense. That was a movie. That was people who were fighting in Baton Rouge. New Orleans and Baton Rouge, to a certain degree, has been the epicenter of civil rights. As a matter of fact, many people don't know that the SCLC was founded here. And the reason it was founded here is because after the Selma March and all of that, and after the letter from a Birmingham jail, they wanted to have, they had a special organization for the transportation situation that led to Rosa Parks and all of that. But then it got so dangerous, they decided, well, let's go over to New Orleans and incorporate the Southern Leadership Conference, you know, SCLC. And that's what they did. And also, I think people should know that the first bus boycott was not in Montgomery. It was in Baton Rouge. As a matter of fact, Martin Luther King came down and met with Reverend T.J. Jemison to find out how they orchestrated the bus boycott there in Baton Rouge. So Louisiana, we have a long history of fighting all the way back to 1811, you know, when the went from plantation to plantation, killing people. Now that was, but they want, came to New Orleans. I'm talking about the they emancipated themselves, the slaves. But then they were a lot of them were murdered and their heads were put on a pike and all of that stuff. But we've always been fighters. And so bringing it to today, well, let me bring it to 2005, 2006. At that time, we had no African-American people sitting on the Louisiana State Supreme Court. And it had been that way for 170 years. And then some patriots, black patriots, rose up and said, we can't have this. So it was very interesting the way they did it. They got national attorneys, local community, the newspapers, and writers, and everybody came together, and black and white, it was multicultural, and did a lawsuit called the Chisholm case. And they fought this state and the federal government to have a black seated on the Louisiana State Supreme Court. That went on, it started in 1986. They fought until 1991. It finally reached the Supreme Court, the case which said the white judges were saying, well, listen, we're not really elected officials. We are representatives of people, but we're not elected. We, you know, we are not held up to the standard of having to serve the people, but you were. So it went to the Supreme Court. And ironically, in 1991, the Supreme Court put down a favorable decision. You have got to have a consent decree because this is not fair. This is not right. And Thurgood Marshall was on the Supreme Court at the time. And that was the last case he heard and wrote about before he retired. So that case is still famous. And then it was in 2012, we finally had the first black, who was Rivas Artique, but Judge Artique became the first associate justice on the Louisiana State Supreme Court. But he aged out at 70, so he only spent about a year on the bench. And then there was an election. And that was a gerrymandering situation as well. That's how they kept us off the Louisiana State Supreme Court. So all of the fight that was going on with the Chisholm case, the consent decree, they had to create a new district. Here we go again. That blacks could elect their own representative, because ironically, New Orleans being the largest the city, we were surrounded by white run parishes. And the way they did it is they packed and cracked us all, you know, in one place, but we could not elect a black to the Louisiana State Supreme Court. So we finally got a woman, Chief Burnett J. Johnson. She won the election for the first district, which was the first time anybody ever ran for that district, because it was a newly formed district for just for New Orleans, not for Jefferson Parish, not for St. Bernard, not for Plaquemines. They had all of that hooked in there where we could not be the predominant voter. So that got wiped away. So we elected her in 1994. Okay, she sat on the bench. She was an associate justice. And she was, the way it went according to tenure. Whoever was there the longest became the next chief justice. Well, in 2012, she had been there the longest. And the other chief justice who was there was stepping down. It was a white woman. And it was her turn. Well, her constituents on Louisiana State Supreme Court said, oh, no. Your tenure does not count, because for a while there, we had 8 seats instead of the 7. And so therefore, you know, your tenure doesn't count. So she had to go to court. She had to take her fellow justices to court. Long story short, she won and became the Louisiana first black woman to hold the seat of chief justice. Now that meant money and everything else, right? So here we go again. Cleo Fields had the congressional seat, bringing it up to date. He had the congressional seat in 1993.
The Louisiana Supreme Court.

0: would say, no, that was drawn on a racial line, so no. So he erased his seat then, and here we are again. They're erasing his seat again, talking about you can't have a racial gerrymander. Well, we understand that because Voting Rights Act says that, right? But while they're tearing up the Voting Rights Act, the preclearance part, states don't have to do anything. They could just change voting rights and voting laws anytime they feel like it now. And then the shredding of the Section 2 meant that instead of people showing the impact of discrimination, voter discrimination, now we have to prove someone intended to discriminate against us, right? In the Voting Rights Act. I'm like, y'all a bit much. But anyway, so.
1: Well, let me just say, this idea that you have to prove someone intends to discriminate is just nonsense.
0: That's impossible.
1: But I wanted to add a couple of things about Louisiana. I'm glad you brought up the slave revolt, even though it was crushed. It's important for us to know that enslaved people made every effort to fight for their freedom. And I wanted to mention Plessy versus Ferguson.
0: Oh, Lord.
1: That was the case in the 1890s with the Supreme Court rule that you could have separate but equal accommodations, which obviously you can't. But I wanted to say about the federal troops, some of them stayed up until the 1870s. Little by little, they began taking them up.
0: So in 5 years after, so.
1: But in the little time we have left, there's been a lot of talk about the court decision and what it means and persons like yourself providing analysis. What is the mood of the people, of Black people in Louisiana in the wake of this Supreme Court decision?
0: Well, I'm going to keep it clean. The people are very angry. And on Monday, we will be in Baton Rouge. There is a hearing about this situation. And there's a coalition, once again, multiracial coalition that will be there to say, no. You know, if that district is gerrymandered racially, we need to look at the other districts. It's six of them, right? So five of them are gerrymandered in favor of white Republicans. So partisan gerrymandering is okay, but not racial. Let's think about that. So Supreme Court, you are giving the benefit and the opportunity for white Republicans to hold on to power by saying, we're not going to deal with the gerrymandering. We'll leave that to the states. Well, now it's states' rights. But states' rights says partisan gerrymandering is okay. So you're just giving the Republicans, the white Republicans, an unfair advantage. And if you read the piece, you'll see that the white population is 57%, but they hold 83% of the seats. Make that make sense. The math is not mathing, okay? So that's the fight we have, you know? And people in New Orleans and Louisiana, we don't stand for the dumb stuff like that. You know, we will fight to the bitter end. Now, let me just go back to Plessy versus Ferguson right quick. 1896, the man was sitting in the white car. They'd say that Plessy was a light-complected man, so you really couldn't tell that he was a Black man, but he was sitting in that car, and they said, oh, you can't sit there. Okay, that was a train thing. So they went to court, and he was backed up by these guys, the free Black people, and they were still speaking French back then, but the Citizens Committee. So they lost, and then it was 50 years of segregation. And the people said Jim Crow, but let me say this about, let's stop saying Jim Crow. Jim Crow was a minstrel man, a white man who put in blackface and performed and ridiculed Black people. So we need to stop with the Jim Crow. I call it American apartheid myself, that era, right? So then the person who sat on that, became the chief of the Supreme Court during that time, he was an associate justice, but then he became the chief. This man's father was a governor, E.B. White. His father was a governor. Okay, he was a part of the Liberty Monument riot, which they killed a lot of Black people. He was a part of that. He was a proud member of the KKK. As a matter of fact, when they had that screening of A Birth of a Nation film, he was invited to the White House to look at it. And I wrote about that, too. And he was like, yes, sir, I'm a proud member of the KKK, talking about telling the president then. Was it Wilson, I think it was? Was it Wilson? But anyway, so then the board versus the Board of Education, 1954. And that was the end of the segregation. However, not really the end of the segregation, because now here today, what are we in? 2026, and we still have separate but unequal, unfortunately. We still have white people suppressing and oppressing and trying to nullify our votes completely. And it's a fight. And I don't know. My husband always tells me, you know, racism will never end. And I had higher hopes for this country, but we will fight.
1: Well, that's I think that's a perfect note to end our conversation. C.C. Campbell Rock, Louisiana-based journalist, discussing the history of the Black struggle in Louisiana and the Louisiana versus Calais Supreme Court decision. Thank you so much for joining me.
0: Let me say one last thing, a luta continua. The struggle continues.
1: Well, that's an even better note to end on. The struggle continues. Thank you. Thank you so much.
0: Thanks for inviting me, Margaret. Appreciate you and everything you do.
1: You're listening to and now watching Black Agenda Report. I'm Margaret Kimberly. On April 25th, the West African nation of Mali experienced a coordinated attack carried out by insurgent groups. Those killed included the defense minister and members of his family. Abayomi Ezekiewe, editor of Pan-African Newswire, joins us from Detroit to provide analysis on the situation in Mali and throughout the Alliance of Sahel States. Thank you so much for joining me again.
2: Thank you so much for your continued work on African affairs.
1: So let's begin with an overview of the situation in Mali. Who is attacking that country and why?
2: Well, it appears as if the West, particularly France, is behind these recent attacks that took place on April the 25th. This is the assessment of the government based in Bamako, which is in the south of the country. The attacks began in the north around Kidal, and it spread to the central part of the country, all the way to the south of the country in the capital of Bamako. The military base there was attacked. The Minister of Defense, Kamara, was killed in these attacks. And the transitional president, Assimi Goïta, after the burial of the Minister of Defense, the late Minister of Defense, Kamara, the transitional president declared that he was taking over the Ministry of Defense going forward. It's a very serious situation that's taking place there. In many ways, it's not surprising because there has been an on and off running battle between two rebel groups. The most violent in the most recent period, the JNIM, which is an Al-Qaeda affiliated organization. It stands for Jamaat al-Nusra Islam al-Muslimin, JNIM, and they have been very active in the West Africa region. Also, a coalition of Tuareg groups known as the Azawad Liberation Front, the FLA. The Tuaregs are a group of people who have been in Northwest Africa for thousands of years. Some people label them as Afro-Asiatic people. They are one of the Berber-speaking groupings that have been in Northwest Africa for several millennia. So these two combined rebel organizations attacked several cities throughout the country, killing the Minister of Defense, and also waging a massive attack on the military base, the defense headquarters near the capital of Bamako. Several hundred people have been killed, according to reports that have come out of the West African country. But with the assistance of the Africa Corps, which is based in Moscow in the Russian Federation, which took the place, so to speak, of the Wagner group that was active in Africa in several countries in the past, they were able to beat back these rebels and killing several hundred of them. But the situation still remains extremely tense. And the government in Mali, which is a military-led government, is saying they believe France is behind it because France was forced to leave Mali and also two other West African states, Niger, as well as Burkina Faso.
1: And those three nations, Mali, Niger, Burkina Faso, form the Alliance of Sahel States. Among other things, as you pointed out, the French, these were former French colonies, but were still colonized, forcing the French out. But the imperialists never give up, do they? And we see what lengths they go to with proxy forces. There is even involvement from Ukraine. Explain to us what that's about.
2: Yes, I'm glad you pointed out that many of these Takfiri, rebel, purportedly Islamist groups have their origin in U.S. intelligence. If we look at Al-Qaeda, it was formed out of the efforts to undermine the socialist-oriented government in Afghanistan during the late 1970s and early 1980s. ISIS formed, came out of the Central Intelligence Agency and the U.S. Military Intelligence in an effort to prevent the axis of resistance from consolidating in West Asia. Ukraine has been involved because they are trying to counter Russian Federation influence in Africa. They've made several attempts to woo various African countries to support them in Russia's special military operation, which has been going on now for over 4 years. And also the overall destabilization of Ukraine, which began under the Barack Obama administration in February of 2014. So we're talking about 12 years of a literal war between the Russian Federation and Ukraine that has been backed by the European Union as well as the United States. So Ukraine last year was uncovered, had been training and providing weapons to the JNIM, this Takfiri, purportedly Islamist group that has been fighting the central government in Mali, which is a majority Muslim country anyway. Historically, of course, the Kingdom of Mali, going back to the 13th and 14th centuries, was a major source of the spread of Islam in West Africa. So it's quite a contradiction that you have a group that claims to be more Muslim than everybody else in Mali that is causing all this havoc. And unfortunately, they have linked up with the FLA, the Tuareg, and they're calling themselves the Azawad Liberation Front, and they launched these attacks. Now, whether these attacks are designed to try to seize control of the government in Bamako or whether they're just trying to destabilize the country really doesn't matter because the damage is being done, and you hear very little about this in the Western countries, but only from a negative perspective. For example, there's an article in the Washington Post today denigrating the role of the Russian Federation and the Africa Corps, saying that they cannot guarantee the security of their allies in West Africa. Well, neither could the United States or France. AFRICOM had been there for a number of years, and another group called the Sahel G5 was there, and they were led by the French. AFRICOM is led by Washington, the Pentagon, and the security situation got worse while the West was purportedly in charge of maintaining order and discipline inside the country. So it's a very complicated situation. Nonetheless, if this turns out to be true, and I really believe it is, that the Western imperialist countries are behind these rebel groups, then that would explain a lot about what's going on in other parts of Africa and other parts of the world as well.
1: And, you know, it's interesting what you just said about the Washington Post and corporate media, who are spokespeople for the U.S. state. So the State Department will feed them a story about Mali or some other African country, something, as you say, negative if the country is trying to practice self-determination. And we see this a lot where African countries are criticized for being backward or for being dictatorships or relying on strong men or being criticized as being unable to govern themselves. But when African states do try to practice self-determination, do try to attempt to do what's best for their people, then they suddenly find themselves under attack. There's a long history of that, isn't there?
2: Yes, even in Mali, their first government under Modibo Keita, who was a revolutionary and who was a close ally of Kwame Nkrumah and Ahmed Sekou-Touré and Ben Bella in Algeria, his government was overthrown in 1968. The Convention People's Party government of Kwame Nkrumah was overthrown 2 years prior to that. We've had clashes in the past between people in Niger and AFRICOM. It happened back in 2017. So, yes, there is a long history. Look what happened to Libya a decade and a half ago, where the Jemadaya under the leadership of Colonel Muammar Gaddafi was destroyed. Tens of thousands of people were killed. Over a million people were displaced. Gaddafi himself and some of his family members were brutally executed. And look what's going on in Libya today. It's complete chaos. You have at least three different centers of political and military power inside the country. This is the program they have for the entire African continent. Look at Sudan, Look at Cameroon. Look at the deteriorating situation in Nigeria. They tried to pit Nigeria against the AES states. And of course, now they're trying to break up the unity within the AES states, state by state and on a regional level as well, while demonizing the Russian Federation and the assistance they're trying to provide. So people really need to keep a close eye on what the media is doing, because what we're seeing, even within the corporate media, greater and greater consolidation, moves being made by the Trump administration, for example, to take over even the corporate media to an even a greater degree. We saw what happened at the White House Correspondents' Dinner a week and a half ago, where they had Trump on the Diaz with the White House logo. I mean, this is absolutely outrageous. And all these people like War Wolf Blitzer and the other ones were lined up to get in there, even though in Gaza they've killed over 260 journalists. They're killing journalists almost every day in Lebanon. So this is what is happening, greater concentration in the media. So the situation is really getting even worse in terms of getting information. That's why what Black Agenda Report is doing and other independent media is going to become even more critical in the days ahead.
1: Thank you. And that's why your work at Pan-African Newswire is so important. You mentioned Libya 15 years ago, as you said, the United States and the NATO nations destroyed the Libyan state, murdered the president. But that attack on Libya is connected to what's going on now in Mali. Tell us how.
2: Because after Libya was destroyed and a puppet government was installed, which was unstable, it fostered a lot of more instability. The rebels then went into Mali and began to seize cities in the north and the central part of the country. This was in early 2012. What happened after that was the French government sent in more troops. They've always had a presence since the overthrow of Modibo Keita in the late 1970s. So what happened was that they sent in these rebels who further destabilized the country, prompting French intervention, and that did not work either. The insecurity continued, it worsened. And then in 2020, Assimi Goïta, who is now the transitional president, took power, and he had popular support when he did take power. And he demanded that the French leave, that the Americans leave, and then the Russians' Federation forces came in and attempted to assist in regard to stabilizing the country. The same situation has happened in Niger in 2022 and also in Burkina Faso in 2022 and in Niger in 2022 and 2023 as well. So they formed the AES, and immediately they were under attack from the economic community of West African states, with Nigeria at that time being in the lead. They were threatening to militarily intervene to reinstall the pro-Western president at the time, Bazoum. But it was so much opposition to this throughout West Africa that they backed away from it. So now they're using other tactics, putting more emphasis on destabilization through the rebels, and also with the war that's going on now in the Persian Gulf. You have skyrocketing prices for fuel, for food, for fertilizer, and for other goods that are transported through the Strait of Hormuz. So the situation is going to get even more critical.
1: And, you know, you mentioned Iran. Russia is also friendly to Iran. And I just want to say, I think I'm preaching to the choir for most of the people who read and watch Black Agenda Report. Nations have a right to seek help from whomever they want. So a nation in Africa or Iran or whomever can ask Russia for help or any country that they wish. So we have to be careful and not allow this constant demonization of any country that the United States doesn't like to be painted as an enemy. You know, we've seen in Burkina Faso, I think the leader, Ibrahim Traore, is probably the best known of the leaders of these states we've been discussing. And he recently made a comment, I'm paraphrasing, that said, democracy is not for us. There's something along those lines. And he was criticized for that. But what do you think he meant with that comment?
2: He's probably talking about the Western bourgeois democratic system, which is a rationale and utilized to justify colonialism and imperialism and capitalist rule and racism. So when they say that you're not democratic, you have to really analyze what that statement means, because the democracy that was built in the West was based upon the Atlantic slave trade, the profits that were accrued from chattel enslavement, and also for the colonization of the Western Hemisphere and colonization from the rest of the world, which they utilize to extract minerals, to dominate waterways, just like they want to dominate the Strait of Hormuz. We had the same situation 70 years ago in Egypt when President Gamal Abdel Nasser nationalized the Suez Canal. And here we are 70 years later. It was Britain at that time in 1956. Today, it is the United States. And they have done this for many, many years. And that is the reality of the situation that we're facing. But Iran has remained steadfast, and they have tactically outmaneuvered the United States. And right now, the U.S. is trying to figure out what to do. They had to take a pause. They have to try to build more weapons. They've had to drain their munitions supplies, them and the state of Israel. So this is a real crisis for world imperialism at this point.
1: Yes, and we mentioned some of these connections where there are proxies. Ukraine can be a proxy around the world, or jihadist groups in, let's say, Syria, which government fell 2 years ago, now with the jihadist in control. And Russia, as you point out, is still fighting in Ukraine. Does Russia have the capability and willingness to assist the Sahel states at this moment when they are under attack by the West?
2: Well, they have been. Just in this recent episode, the Africa Corps played a role in beating back some of these jihadists. Now, there are reports that Somalian soldiers have been captured by the FLA. We're still trying to substantiate those claims. But it's going to be upon the people of Mali and the AES states to develop the type of security apparatus that will be effective in beating back and also eliminating this type of threat. But we see this all across West Africa. In Nigeria right now, the same JNIM group is now operating. So obviously these people have resources that are coming from France, the United States. Qatar was also mentioned as a possible source for resources. We know what the United Arab Emirates is doing, and Saudi Arabia in the Republic of Sudan, where Saudi Arabia is supporting the Sudanese armed forces of President, who is in Abdel Fattah al-Bashir. And also the United Arab Emirates is supporting the RSF leader, Dagalo Hameti. So they're using these rebel groups. They're arming them. They're arming various factions to keep Africa divided.
1: Yes, and there is still resistance, but the people of Mali are suffering, civilians. Yes. In Mali are suffering because of these attacks. Tell us about that.
2: Of course, because anytime you're displaced and you're under occupation by hostile forces, the civilian populations are going to be suffering immensely. And we've already seen this for months. Even in the capital of Bamako, where there's been a blockade coordinated by the JNIM to disallow fuel from coming into the capital of the country. So it's a very critical situation that's taking place right now in Mali. And it's not surprising because the imperialists are in a deeper crisis today than they have been in a considerable period of time, with being confronted in the Persian Gulf and also in other parts of West Asia, in Lebanon, in Palestine. And then, of course, they're tied up in trying to overthrow the Cuban government. They've kidnapped the president and the first lady of Venezuela. And they're divided because they wanted Britain, the European Union, and the other NATO countries to jump in and began to bomb Iran. And they refuse to do so. They also want them to come in and help them dominate the Strait of Hormuz. And they've been very reluctant to do so. So they're using every method possible, you know, every weak spot as they see and every strong spot that they see to try to enhance their own hegemony on a world scale. Because what you have taking place with the BRICS countries, for example, and other entities, the Shanghai Cooperation Organization, is a move towards de-dollarization, a move away from Western imperialist unilateralism towards a more multilateral system.
1: as we close, tell our listeners how they can find your work.
2: Well, you can log on to the Pan-African Newswire website. 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I am on Facebook, Abayomi Azikiwe. You can check out my Facebook page. Also, I'm a contributing editor to Fighting Words, which is the Journal of the Communist Workers League. And you can reach that site at fighting-words.net, fighting-words.net. I'm also on Instagram as well as X.
1: Thank you so much for joining me, Abayomi.
2: Thank you.
1: And that's Abayomi Azikiwe of Pan-African Newswire, providing analysis on the attack on Mali.
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Hello, beautiful people of Troy. This is your artist, Natu Kamara. I will be playing at the Sanctuary for Independence Media on May 15th, 7 p.m. Get your ticket, get your dancing shoes. Come and have some fun with us. You're going to have a lot of fun, and I can't wait to see you.

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3: Hello and welcome to the Hudson Mohawk Magazine, broadcasting from the Sanctuary for Independent Media on the unceded homelands of the Mohican people in Troy, New York. I'm Sina Basila-Hickey.
4: And I'm Doug Bierend. Today on the Hudson Mohawk Magazine, first, Mark Dunley takes us to the state capitol, where climate activists were arrested while protesting Governor Hochul's inaction on key climate legislation. Then, Willie Terry reports from the Capital District Area Labor Federation May Day Solidarity event at West Capitol Park. After that, H. Bosch Jr. interviews Diane Mbombo Tiete, an entrepreneur who immigrated from the Democratic Republic of Congo to Albany in 2015. Finally, Sina Basila-Hickey interviews Jean Stoller about visiting Bergen-Belsen, a former Nazi concentration camp, and Jean's place of birth. But first, here are the headlines.
3: The number of New Yorkers who do not speak English at home has been growing upstate. This includes 15% of Albany residents. In Rensselaer, Schenectady, and Saratoga County, 7% to 10% of residents do not speak English at home.
4: SUNY Schenectady Community Colleges is dropping its off-campus leases as the number of students have declined by half over the last decade to 3,529.
3: The State Department of Civil Service has unveiled its first computer-based testing center in Cohoes, which department officials say will broaden access and efficiency for those taking state civil service exams. The state intends to open a dozen such centers by 2027, including one in Schenectady.
4: Healthy food advocates were at the Capitol on Wednesday pushing for legislation targeting processed food. The school dyes bill would ban synthetic dyes in school meals served across the state. The Sweet Truth Act would require icons representing sugar warnings on menus at chain restaurants.
3: A federal judge has approved a $27 million settlement between Hoosick Falls and the DuPont Company. Checks are expected to be sent out to residents who qualify for property damage payments in August.
4: And that's it for the headlines.
3: For those of you just tuning in, you're listening to the Hudson Mohawk Magazine, listener-supported radio that builds community in Troy and the surrounding capital region through broad grassroots participation.
4: Our content is produced by volunteers. To learn how you can contribute, go to mediasanctuary.org, email us at hmm@mediasanctuary.org, or call 518-272-2390.
3: In our first segment, Mark Dunley covers heated protests and speeches that took place at the state capitol on Tuesday in opposition to Governor Hochul. The protests came in advance of a budget agreement amidst accusations that the governor is undermining key climate legislation.
5: On Tuesday, May 5th, Climate Defiance and allies organized a last-minute protest against Governor Hochul's push to gut the climate law. On May 7th, the governor announced that it was a deal on the budget, though Assembly Speaker Hastie said they were only close. Lawmakers apparently have agreed to push back to 2028, the already missed deadline to issue regulations to reduce greenhouse gas emissions and to relax the rules related to methane emissions. The protesters initially blocked the entrance to Hochul's second floor office and held a teach-in. Later, they blocked the second-floor elevator, which finally got the state police to arrest them and charge them with the misdemeanors, a higher-level charge than normal. In part two, we hear from Michael Greenberg of Climate Defiance, Assembly candidate Lydia Green, Eric Weltman of Food and Water Watch, Pete Secura of New York Communities for Change, and Topple Dean.
6: I'll be the first to tell you, this fight is a long-shot fight. This is an uphill battle. But we have leverage. We showed up on April 21st, and Kathy Hochul got very nervous, so nervous that she directed the state troopers, you all, to apply trumped-up charges. Usually, it is trespassing or disorderly conduct. But on April 21st, it was randomly a misdemeanor, a charge that everybody besides Hochul knew wouldn't stick, and sure enough, did not stick. But that's how nervous she was. And she got so nervous after that action that she wrote this wildly unhinged op-ed 2 days later in the Albany Times Union, claiming to be the best governor on climate. Yes, she published it on April 23rd, so she literally spent Earth Day writing an op-ed about why she's rolling back the climate law. Kathy Hochul is not who we need in this moment, and the polling is bearing that out. A new poll, as Pete mentioned, that came out showed that she's falling by 8 points, and her approval is underwater in deep blue New York.
0: Climate law!
5: Lydia Green.
7: A candidate for state assembly, and I'm here today because the climate crisis is an existential threat. It's coming for our entire planet, and we need to make sure that we fight back and that we make sure that we have a place for our children and grandchildren and future generations to live in safely and freely. And I'm here because I've heard that my opponent is wavering on whether or not she's going to support this budget. And we need to make sure that all of our legislators vote no on it. It's egregious. Not only does it roll back climate legislation, it's also not really meaningfully taxing the rich. And we need more for our communities. We deserve more. So that is why we are here today.
5: Eric Wellman.
8: Senior organizer with Food and Water Watch, we're proud to stand here today with so many incredible activists and allies and supporters to send a message to Governor Hochul as well as the legislators who may imminently be voting on a budget that includes provisions that would gut our climate law. The message is, don't do it!
9: That's right.
8: Don't do it! Move New York off fossil fuels. Don't embrace Trump's climate agenda. Reject data centers. Reject new data centers, which are storming New York with their greedy guzzling of energy, water, and land and other resources. New York needs a real climate leader that's going to stand up to the fossil fuel industry, to big tech, and the crypto bros. And we need our leaders in the Assembly, we need our leaders in the Senate to stand by the climate bill that they passed. This is their climate bill. They should own it. They should be proud of it. They should defend it. They should ensure that it is sufficiently, adequately, and completely, and comprehensively, and 100% enforced. Particularly note a particularly egregious provision which would weaken something that's terribly wonky. I will be the first to admit, called the methane accounting standard. What the heck is the methane accounting standard? The methane accounting standard is a provision in the law that ensures that New York considers the consequences of fracking, fracked gas that we import from other states. New York State led the nation in banning fracking. That's a heroic achievement that we should be proud of. And now we need to maintain the provision in the climate law that ensures that we're considering all the consequences of the methane, which is an extremely potent greenhouse gas, all the consequences of methane that's released in the extraction process in other states where we're getting the overwhelming majority of our fracked gas.
5: Children.
10: You remember, 20 years ago, T. Boone Pickens came on and took over the entire national media verse and every network and ran for a whole week his agenda, which was natural gas is a stepping stone to renewables. So for 20 years, this narrative has been being pushed on the people, just a delay tactic. There's no intention, he has no intention from transitioning to renewable energy. His whole purpose of saying, oh, this is a stepping stone, is for you to shut up and accept it and wait for this mythical transition to solar energy. That is, they have no intention of doing that. And that's why Hochul is continuing this lie by saying she needs a longer runway. Well, baloney. We are not going to let her just come on and delay and procrastinate and push this off so the fossil fuel industry can continue to milk this profits and gouge the citizens for everything we're worth while they destroy the entire planet ecosphere. I charge Kathy Hochul with ecocide.
9: The first thing which Michael talked about is she approved the Williams NESC pipeline. That is
5: Pizza Corp.
9: Tons of new pollution, huge profits for the Williams company and utilities companies. She then skipped out on the celebration. He sent three Trump climate secretaries to celebrate. The governor wouldn't join it, of course, because she wants to continue to hide what she's doing. So approve the Williams frack gas pipeline, number one damaging thing she's done. She preemptively decided to delay New York's law ending oil and gas in new construction statewide. That law should be in effect. She decided to delay it in a really slimy way in a court proceeding. New York State is actually winning the lawsuit that the industry launched to try and overturn that law. It's a frivolous lawsuit. New York is winning. So what did Hochul do? She decided to delay the law in that lawsuit. So that's the second thing on this list. She approved an air permit for the Greenidge crypto mining plant. She had said she would not approve more air permits because this is a crypto mining gas plant. It's a huge air polluter, huge climate polluter in central New York. Instead of disapproving the air permit, which she has power of, and shooting it down, she renewed the air permit. Hochul handpicked the New York Public Authorities, this is the NYPA chair, to cut 1.5 gigawatts of solar and wind power from the public authorities' plan to build renewable infrastructure. So she cut that, reducing build-out. Hochul canceled the Clean Path project, which is a huge transmission project bringing renewables into New York City.
5: Michael Greenberg.
6: Why do you protest Democrats? Here we are, a Democratic governor with a Democratic state Senate and a Democratic state assembly in a Democratic state that has voted Democratic in every single presidential election since Reagan was elected, is trying to gut a climate bill in the year of our Lord 2026. Hochul does not know what she's talking about. She is saying that the war in Iran is the reason why we should stop the climate change law. Boo! We need people after Democrats, and honestly, we'd have more than plenty to do going after Republicans. But corporate shills like Kathy Hochul, Chuck Schumer, Kirsten Gillibrand, fight those people because they are literally fiddling while the world burns.
5: This has been Mark Dunley for the Hudson Mohawk Magazine.
4: As of 5 p.m. on Thursday, Time Union reports that Governor Hochul has agreed to make several amendments to the New York's 2019 Climate Act, claiming that this would avoid significant utility price increases.
3: And on Friday, May 1st, May Day, roaming labor correspondent Willie Terry attended the Capital District Area Labor Federation's May Day Solidarity event at West Capitol Park in Albany. We hear from speakers at the rally and interviews with local labor leaders.
11: Going up forward. 140 years ago, the first May Day celebrations took place after the Haymarket Massacre in Chicago. Workers were fighting for an eight-hour day, and they won. Workers began fighting for child labor laws, and they won. Workers began fighting for health and safety laws, and they won. Today, we must continue those fights to protect workers from those who want to take away our rights. My name is Seth Cohen. I'm a retired teacher from the city of Troy right across the river. I'm also president of the Capital District Area Labor Federation. Our labor federation, amongst which you are all members, covers 11 counties around the Capital District. We have 44 different affiliated unions and about 110,000 members in the area. Those 110,000 members, along with yourselves, are part of the 2.5 million members that make up the New York State AFL-CIO. And we are here today fighting for workers, not just union members. Because you all know when you fight for a contract for your members, that affects their families. It affects their community members. It affects every single person that touches their lives. And across the country today, tens of thousands of people are joining the AFL-CIO in a call for action, honoring the generation of workers that have sacrificed for safety, dignity, and justice on the job. Your commitment, being here today and doing all the things that you do, continues that fight and continues that commitment. It's quite simple. The theme this year across the country, and I see it on a few signs out there, very simple. Workers over billionaires. Say it with me. Workers over billionaires. Workers over billionaires. Workers over billionaires. Unions for all. Unions for all. I'd like to get started. We have a number of different people, a variety of union leaders here. And so I'd like to bring up first the executive director of the Capital District Area Labor Federation, Mark Emanation.
12: It's great to see everyone. I was at a thing the other day for Workers' Memorial Day. And that's done all over the country for people that lose their lives because corporations put profits ahead of people and worker safety. In 2024 in our area, we lost 17 workers on accidents on the job. I'm not talking about cancers they get and other things, just accidents. In 2025, we lost 42. And the reason is because the Trump administration and the federal government basically eliminated OSHA by cutting 80% of their inspectors, which means they ain't inspecting anything. At that thing, we were talking about the 8-hour day. I don't know anybody that's working an 8-hour day any longer. I know people working 2 and 3 jobs trying to make ends meet, about 70% of us. There's 1,135 billionaires in the United States of America. There's 160 in New York State. They don't pay taxes, and they ruin everything. We do all the work. They steal all the money. You can't earn $1 billion, and you certainly can't earn $839 billion, which is what Musk has. It has to stop. Who's going to stop it? Working people. Who's going to stop it? Unions. That's what it is. That's what today is about. Thank you very much.
11: Thank you. Next, I'd like to bring up Assemblyman Gabriella Romero.
13: Thank you. Good afternoon. Good evening, everyone. My name is Gabriella Romero. I'm your assembly member for the 109th Assembly District. May Day is a reminder that the protections that we have were created by organizers and movers and shakers, people on the ground. And we didn't win that by generosity at the top, by bosses. We won it because people demanded it. People like us and you, thank you for keeping that alive. And we're here to remind ourselves that we need to continue to keep that courage and that strength and that intensity and reminder, courage alive by speaking up, by demanding what's right, by demanding good contracts, by demanding that bosses aren't always right.
14: Shauna Davis, president of CSCA Region 4.
15: Hey, Willie, thank you so much. This was so important, and I'm so glad that we are still doing these May Day events across the country. Workers' rights are extremely important. The right to organize, collective bargaining, safe workplaces is so, so important, and they're under attack everywhere we go. So it's important that we continue to fight, continue to push, continue to work together, whether people are a part of a union or not. But we have to just do it. It's for all workers, not just some.
14: All right. Thank you, Shauna.
15: Thank you.
14: Shauna Davis, President of Civil Service Employees Association, Region 4.
15: Thank you.
14: From this day. Brenda Weinger.
16: So May Day is, even more than Labor Day, the fundamental day in the year where workers come together to not only rise, not only persist, but to overcome the struggle and find the light for the possibility of a better future. And this year, instead of it just being one where people remember what workers did decades ago, this year, workers across the country, union and non-union alike, students, teachers, healthcare workers, immigrants, day workers, all over the country, people have said, enough is enough. Our families must have the path of the American dream. I've never seen a May Day like this year, where thousands of people came together in over 5,000 events across the country to be heard for the simple proposition that workers need to count and be prioritized in this country. They have made this country possible, and they need to be a priority. Not billionaires, not wars, but workers.
14: Thank you, Randy.
16: Thank you.
14: Randy Weingarten, President of the AFT, American Federation of Teachers. And I have as my guest
17: Seth Cohen, President, Capital District Area Labor Federation.
14: And Seth, we had a May Day program here today. So give me your thoughts on this. Quite a few people.
17: Yeah, it was very good. A couple of hundred people here from, all walks, not just, sponsored by the teachers in the Capital District Area Labor Federation, but we had higher education, we had CSEA workers, we had SEIU, PEF was here, and then just, the supporters and the allies of the workers, and basically all saying the same thing, that we've got to fight for workers' rights and not for the wealthy class.
14: So why do you think it's so important this year that we celebrate?
17: I think this year is really important because we're finding that more and more, not only our rights, but, it's like they're taking things out of our pocketbooks. They're pulling it out of our pockets, and we have no control over it. Yes, we fight for good contracts, but when the wealthy and the middle class and the upper class steal from us, and that's the word that we should be using, they're really stealing from us, we have got to fight back. And it shows, a couple hundred people here. Randy Weingarten, the president of the AFT, said there were over 5,000 events across the country today. And that just shows us that tens of thousands of people are not going to take it, and they're going to stand up and fight for what they need.
14: And the Capital District Area Labor Federation is getting involved in a lot of events over the past few months. Do you think this is the beginning of building a movement?
17: Absolutely. We've been behind things for a number of years in things that we've been doing, but now we're branching out, and as we branch out into various events, we pull in more community folks. And we're stretching. We're realizing that we have to go into communities that we have members, and the members are saying we need help and we need assistance. And so that's where we're headed.
14: All right, thank you, Seth. That's Seth Cohen, President of the Capital District Area Labor Federation, and also a member of the New York State United Teachers.
17: Thanks. Appreciate it. Thanks, Willie.
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4: In our third segment, H. Bosch Jr. interviews Diana Mbombo Tiete, who shares her story of immigrating from the Democratic Republic of Congo to Albany while 8 months pregnant and starting a successful translation business in 2015.
18: Hello again, everyone, and welcome to another segment of the Triple E's, Education, Empowerment, Entrepreneurship. Today's very special guest, we have in studio the entrepreneur's entrepreneur. And what a remarkable story and profile and courage. We are so honored to have in studio and to sit down with Miss Diane Mbombo Tiete.
19: Yes, you got it. Oh, you got
18: yes. Ooh la la.
19: Almost natural.
18: Ooh la la. All right. Yeah. La, la. See, y'all didn't know I know how to speak French.
19: Of course. You do know how to speak French.
18: Yes. So thank you so much for coming in. And I just want to dig in and tell you a brief part of her

0: education and becoming deeply embedded in Albany's immigrant community. And she also speaks 5 languages fluently. Wow. You're going to have to teach me one of them languages before you leave.
1: Well, you say you know French.
0: Yeah, well, then we're going to add another one to my my profile. Yeah. So, thank you so much for coming by, and we are so glad and honored to have you in studio.
1: It's such a pleasure, and I'm so blessed to be here with you guys.
0: Woo! So, let's dig right in, okay?
1: Yeah.
0: So the name and the mission of Akula comes from Chiluba. Did I say that right?
1: Yeah.
0: Okay.
1: Wow, so you're getting better and better on this. Definitely language
0: okay.
1: skills.
0: One of your native languages, and it means to talk. What made you choose that word in the name of your company?
1: All right, so that is a very good question. I wanted to choose a name that is meaningful for me. And as you mentioned, Akula means talk or speak in Chiluba, which is my mother tongue. My country of origin is the Democratic Republic of the Congo. So I came, as you mentioned, in 2015. And back home, it's just very natural to speak more than 2-3 languages. I was raised by parents who were interacting from French to Lingala, Swahili, Chiluba. It was just like very natural. Like here, having a mailbox. For me, it was a big deal, actually, when I came here.
0: Wow.
1: Yeah, so this is just, it was really natural to be in a multilingual family. So the name came from my roots, because I feel like it's who I am. And I want to name my company in a way that every time that I say that word, it really resonates with me.
0: Wow, that's phenomenal. So, moving right along, and we have so much to unpack. The journey, okay? You arrived in Albany in 2015 as an asylum seeker, 8 months pregnant with a toddler and very little to your name. When you look back at that moment and then look at where you are today, what comes to mind?
1: Well, when I look back at that moment, I see that amazing and courageous woman who came to U.S. Very pregnant with a toddler under 2 with a suitcase. And it was clear for that woman that she needs to survive so that she can raise her children in a safe environment, give them education, and that she was just determined to be successful and to give a better future to her children. So when I think about it, I'm also very thankful to people that I met, you know, along the way, such as Family Promise of the Capital Region, who not only gave me a bed, but they gave me dignity. Just imagine when you, as a parent, can no longer provide for your children, how heartbreaking that can be. But Family Promise of the Capital Region and RICE as well, they look at me as, they look at what I was not able to see again in myself. So they didn't see just the situation I was going through, but they saw what I could be. And they are the one who gave me hope when I just didn't have anything to believe in. So I look at that and I'm so proud and so humbled to what I've achieved during the past decade.
0: So you are so well-versed and extremely educated. How was the challenge in learning English in America? And, you know, how big of a setback was that when you first came, you know, in terms of gaining employment, et cetera, and, you know, trying to navigate the system?
1: Yeah, that is really one of the reasons why I started my company. But I just to, like, step a little bit back from my background and family. So my dad, who is one of my role model, was a professor at the University of Kinshasa in Congo. And he instilled in me and all of my brothers very early that education was definitely the key for freedom.
0: Same as my mom.
1: I love it. And I heard about Omer, and mm-hmm. you just mentioned the story. There's so mm-hmm. much similarities with my dad. So that was definitely something that he wanted us to kind of remember and to continue the legacy for, you know, all the generation that is coming. So

0: When I came to U.S., yes, back home I used to work in a multilingual environment. I was using English, but not on a daily basis. So my thinking was definitely not in English. Coming in U.S., I definitely noticed that mastering the language will be playing a key role in my ability to establish myself and to be able to navigate the U.S. system. So at very early in during my journey in U.S., I use also interpreters. So when I wanted to get help from social service, as you mentioned, I was homeless. And when I was ready to kind of go get into that place of getting maybe food stamp or, cash assistance, there's a lot of paperwork that you need to fill
1: out. Yes, it is. Yes.
0: So,
1: and it can be daunting.
0: It's really daunting, and it was just like every single day there was a letter that was coming for me to read and understand, and most of the time in those letters there were some very crucial information for my establishment here, such as like letter from immigration, some appointment that you have to make sure that you never miss, because not only that the waiting time was already very long, so you wanted to make sure that you were on top of this. So language was everywhere, and I knew that is a piece of my success that I have to make sure that I master. So when I had a chance to even pursue some English class, I took all the opportunity that were available, whether it was at the library or whether it was through RICE, because RICE is the Refugee and Immigrant Service of Emmaus. They have many volunteers who comes and give people English class. So I literally took every single opportunity for education that was presented to me in order to be able to understand how to navigate the system. And that is also what inspired me to create Akula, to give everyone a voice.
1: So why the Capital District, and who was the very first person you met when you got off the plane? Because I'm assuming you didn't take the subway over.
0: No, we are literally about 7,000 miles away from my hometown.
1: Yeah, so subway.
0: It definitely does. Yeah, yeah. Atlantic.
1: And an Uber just was out of the question.
0: They're not going to make it unless they can fly. But
1: okay.
0: Yeah.
1: So why Albany area, the Capital District, and who was the very first person you met of meaning, of significance?
0: Right. So why the Capital Region? So at the time, the partner that I had at the time, was the one who selected the place. But the reason why he selected, I learned it's because Albany as a capital region was considered as a sanctuary for immigrants. As
1: okay.
0: You can imagine, when you come to a country, you have to be aware where you're going to step from the
1: gotcha.
0: First time. Like,
1: that's
0: where you're putting
1: important.
0: Your feet.
1: Right.
0: So that's just that sentence saying that it was a sanctuary for immigrants, that put me a little bit at peace. Because, of course, when you come to a country, a new country, it's scary. There's a lot of challenge, not only, the weather, like today, to walk through.
1: Right,
0: here.
1: Right.
0: We had to reschedule so many times because of the storm. So back home, it's always summer. So the weather, we don't need any coats. You don't need to put mittens and hats and scarf. So that was the first thing that was kind of scary for me. But there is also the language. So
2: that was H. Bosch Jr. speaking with Diana Mbobo Tete. That was part one. We'll hear more from them coming up soon about the experience of coming from Democratic Republic of Congo to Albany.
3: Jean Stoller was born in the Displaced Persons Camp in Bergen-Belsen in 1948. In 2025, Jean traveled back to her place of birth in Germany to understand her roots with other family members. Sina Basilihicky spoke with Jean to reflect on this experience and how it changed her worldview.
2: A little less than a year ago, I spoke with Jean Stoller before she traveled to Bergen-Belsen concentration camp in Germany with her daughters, sister, and a grandkid. Jean is Jewish, and her parents were Holocaust survivors. Bergen-Belsen is where Jean's mother was forcefully held at the time of liberation, and it's also where Jean was born after the liberation. Her family then resettled in Detroit, and I interviewed Jean before she traveled back for a visit in 2025, 80 years since the camp's liberation. followed by a film crew documenting that experience. And I'm back at Jean's wonderful house in Columbia County to reflect on that experience. Hi, Jean.
4: Hi. Good morning.
2: This is a big question, but how did that experience change you?
4: Wow. Where do I begin? Well, first, it gave me some closure. I saw where I was born, which I had a different vision of it. I thought it was going to be in a, like, one of those places you see in the movies about concentration camps that are barracks with wooden shelves for beds and everything. It was it turned out the DP camp had been moved to the officers' barracks. So it was a concrete kind of Russian-looking building. It was very plain. We drove around there. We couldn't get in to see because it was, I believe it's a NATO site now, and you can't really go in. We had special permission to drive around. So we drove around, and I saw the building I was born. We did get access to the what they called the recreation room that they had built, which was the former captain's nightclub or something. So that was interesting to see. And then we went to the hospital where I was born. Mm-hmm. It's run down, and we had to get special permission to go in there because it's a dangerous site. The building's falling down, everything. And the facilitator of the organization that sponsored this from Bergen-Belsen, he found the document saying what time I was born, which was 11 something, I don't remember. But that was very exciting to find out what time I was born. So it was very interesting. There were hardly any survivors there. Unfortunately, most of them are dead. I learned that since I was born in 48, that most of the camp was emptied already. Most of the people had left. The camp, the DP camp closed in 1950, and we left there in November 1950. I was a year and a half, and so I was one of the last people to leave. It was very interesting to hear other stories and see other people, other young, well, we're not young anymore, people who had been born there. Most of the people came from Australia, which was interesting. Okay. I had no idea that many people were relocated to Australia. I met somebody who was looking at a picture, and she said, "That's me. How come I'm in your picture?" I said, "That's my first birthday." She said, "I was there." It was very funny. And then we saw, you know, I met people who said, "Oh, my father was a big soccer player," and there was a picture of the team, and somebody else saw the picture and said, "Oh, that's my uncle," or "That's my father." So it was very interesting. It really struck me how vested the town, or I guess the German government, was vested in keeping the history alive. They were very, had an amazing exhibition with documentations where they interviewed survivors, German people who lived there, and they had great footage for you to look at. And that really surprised me. I didn't expect so much information and how accommodating they were to having other people see it. There were busloads of kids coming in all the time from schools while we were there for the weekend. The memorial itself, which was the old concentration camp, that affected me a lot. It was very weird to be there and walk on ground where people were buried underneath you. They're really to the side, but who knows, they could have been underneath too, because the Germans had raised and burned the concentration camp. And when the English came, there were all these bodies, which I didn't know, they were just left in piles. And they moved them and they buried them in mounds. So they look like little hills, and you walk through the trails, wander through the hills. It was really eerie. No flowers, just grass. The whole experience of just being there with my granddaughter was very interesting, to think that this was a place where the aim was not to have any Jews living anymore. Mm-hmm. And here was my granddaughter. So I thought that was a great testament. She was very, very proud to be there. It was also very interesting to see how they related to it as opposed to me.
2: Right, right. We spoke about that last time, how you relate to your Judaism much differently than your parents did,
4: right,
2: and your daughter,
4: yes,
2: and your granddaughter. Right. So what did you see, and was it part of the discussion when you were at the three-day conference in Bergen Belsen?
4: Yes, it was. So I always related to as being almost ashamed of being a child of survivors. I don't know if it was like, how come my parents survived and so many other people died, or embarrassed with their accent, or just, I don't really know, you know? I guess it'll take some more years of therapy. I think so much of it was that my parents learned to hide their Judaism and their identity. They were very young, but they saw their parents doing it. And I am not a religious person. Culturally, I'm Jewish, but not really religiously. But my kids, they seem to approach it like a badge. I seem to approach it as something that's just there, mm-hmm, which is very interesting to me. And I remember once I met my daughter. She said, you know, Mom, when I meet somebody, I always let them know that I'm a grandchild of survivors. I said, why? Because she said, that's who I am. Mm. That really shocked me. I was so surprised because this was one of my daughters who wore on her graduation hat. She went to Columbia years later. She had Free Palestine on her cap. Mm-hmm. So I said to her, honey, it's fine that you do that, but your grandparents are here. I think they may find that offensive.
2: Mm. So another generational difference.
4: Yeah, yeah. So she said, Mom, why? I said, I don't know. I just feel that way because I know them. And she said, okay. So she took it off her hat. She put it back on outside though when they threw the hats up. But it was so interesting because they are so much more liberal and progressive than I am. Mm-hmm. But it's still something that is very ingrained in them. Mm-hmm. So that I found interesting. I learned a lot more about that when we were there.
2: Mm-hmm. So it sounds like the educators of the Bergen-Belsen Memorial brought a lot of historical documentation, but you also mentioned off the recording that the filmmakers who were with you also did a lot of recording. What was the new information that you received during this visit?
4: Okay, I received the name of the concentration camp my mother was in, Rosewalden. I mean, they did incredible research and documentation. They found some pictures that I didn't have. Mm-hmm. So it was, it's been an incredible experience. I think the most amazing moment for me was to see where I was born. Mm. You know, because I had this, like, I don't know, where was I born? What did it look like? Was it a tent? Was it a room?
2: Do you feel any more complete? Or do you feel like you have a different identity now?
4: Yes, I do. I do. I feel like it's very weird not to know exactly where you were born. The situation, you know, most people in this country are born in a hospital. So, you know, and the hospital is there, so it's physical. My parents never really discussed much, so it was really interesting to see where I was born, that there was a place like that, and what it looked like. It was a physical place, not a metaphorical place somewhere, you know. Oh, you were born in a DP camp. What does that mean?
2: Right.
4: Yeah.
2: Does that change now? Your thoughts of the future and the way that you want to continue to live? You did mention perhaps pursuing citizenship.
4: Yes, I want to pursue citizenship for Germany and EU.
2: Is that something that you would have considered before, or did you have? Is it, has your relationship with the German country changed?
4: No, I considered it before too. I just never really got around to it. It's pretty involved, and I don't really have a birth certificate. I have an immigration paper, so I have to look for, you know, it's involved.
0: Right.
2: There's a reparations committee, process.
4: And you have to, some people use lawyers. I have to look into it.
2: Mm-hmm. You mentioned there were busloads of students coming in, yeah. And that the Bergen-Belsen Memorial was doing a really wonderful job at educating young people.
4: Right.
2: We're really of all ages. In the U.S., we don't have that same access to physical histories. And as we're seeing now, there is also a shift in erasure of histories. Do you feel like that difference is stark in having access to that and the way that youth are being educated on Holocaust history?
4: Well, as a person who was there, and I just saw peripheral experience of what was of their exposure. So I can't really speak to that because I didn't really meet younger people and have a chance to talk to them. Mm-hmm. But I do know what's going on in this country and what has been going on for so long is the erasure of history. Mm-hmm. And what America or the world has done to all sorts of minorities. Mm-hmm. It's just like gone and people don't know. It's very, very sad. I mean, I remember my husband went back to grad school. He wanted to be a teacher. He was going to the College of St. Rose. And he obviously was the oldest person in the class. And they were talking about social studies and somehow came up that there was no education about the Holocaust in most schools. And he said he sat there and there were people like saying, "What's a Holocaust?" Young people. He said he couldn't believe it.
2: And what year was this?
4: About 10 years ago.
2: I'm very surprised by that.
4: 10 or 12 years ago, yeah. In rural areas, I mean, I'm not talking about, you know, people from Albany per se, but they were like people from rural areas in the state. I mean, people don't believe that. They don't believe what the church did to the indigenous in America. Right. After being there and seeing the results, and as being a close survivor of that whole experience, that it's all going on again in different forms. I'm hoping that with this documentary that we're doing that shows the rebuilding of life to give some people hope and inspiration, and that to see, which we speak to in all the interviews and in the documentary, how we are have been changed by the education and knowledge we've experienced from this journey, and concerned and more open to discussing things that are going on and the injustice to humanity. I really don't think I was so aware and so attuned to all of this before. It's like, you know, you read about it and, oh, it's over there, you know. Like, you know, I remember Rwanda, and it's like, oh, it's over there. But it's not over there, because it's here too. It's everywhere.
2: Do you have any thought on ways to better inform our society, create closer relationships? How do we do a better job as a society of making us aware of the injustices, making us care? And who has the power to do that?
4: Education. I think it starts with education, documentation, education, and exposing people to both sides of every situation.
2: Or all sides.
4: All sides, yes. That's true. There's more than two sides to every situation. I think it's the educator's responsibility. I think it's a family responsibility, which may be hard because they may have different beliefs, but the children need to be exposed and educated to different things and to learn facts and to erase them from their education and pretend that they didn't exist is criminal. It also has to do with the government. They should not have the power to influence what children are taught in school.
2: We were talking about how certain demographics, I'm German, is embarrassed about history, which is the argument of a lot of erasure of whether it be slavery. We don't want people to feel bad. What's your response to that?
4: Well, feeling bad is part of life, and people have to be responsible for their actions. It's like, I was just thinking of this while we were just talking before about like what's going on now in Israel and Iran. And I have a friend who's Armenian who lived in Iran, and she was forced out. And when you talk to her and you listen to the news, you have such different views of what is really going on. The people basically in Iran want rights. So it's the government and the governments that are perpetuating these wars that have nothing to do with what they're actually saying. It has to do with economics and oil and power. Even what's going on in Israel, most of the population is against what's going on. And people link that to Zionism and being Jewish, but it has nothing really to do with that because it's certain individuals that are taking that stance. I mean, there's a theory that Netanyahu is continuing the war so he doesn't have to be prosecuted for his crimes. There's a parallel theory in this country, which I won't get into, of someone who is doing the same thing. And by focusing on a war, and it draws attention from the real issues. And unfortunately to them, people, I guess, are expendable. You know, so it's like it just goes on and on and never seems to change. And I'm hoping that maybe in my lifetime it will change. I'm not too optimistic. But we have to keep speaking out.
2: How has joy been an important part of your process in understanding your lived history?
4: Oh, that's a very involved question. I think joy is important because otherwise you're depressed. And I think it's important to laugh and cry and experience all emotions. And that was something I didn't really do as a child. I mean, I know I had joy, but it was always amazing to me. I would see a Holocaust movie with friends and they'd all be hysterical crying. I'd never shed a tear. So freaking weird. But joy is important because it releases dopamine and you feel good, just like laughter.
2: It's still going to be a little bit before that documentary comes out,
4: yes.
2: But from my personal filmmaking perspective, it is very promising and I'm looking forward to it.
4: Thank you, so am I.
2: Gene Stoller, what would you like to leave our listeners with?
4: Oh, that's be happy, laugh, and don't judge people until you know them.
2: Thank you so much.
4: You're welcome. Thank you.
2: This is Sina Bazila-Hickey reporting for Hudson Mohawk Magazine. That interview with Jean Stoller from before she visited Bagot Basin can be found at our website, mediasanctuary.org. May 8th, 1945 marks the effective end of World War II in Europe with the formal unconditional surrender of Nazi Germany's armed forces to the Allied powers and is known as Victory in Europe Day. It has been 81 years since then.
3: And that's our show. We hope you've enjoyed this episode of Hudson Mohawk Magazine. I'm Doug Bierend.
2: And I'm Sina Bazila-Hickey. And before I let you go, I want to preview a week away. We have West African Rock with Natu Kamara in concert. Tune into our next show and you'll hear an interview with Natu. So excited to have her here from a wonderful stage performance, interaction with the audience, beautiful song, rhythms. Natu is from Guinea and now spends time between Guinea and Harlem. So we're very excited for that. That concert with Natu Kumara will be on May 15th at 7 p.m. at the Sanctuary for Independent Media. You can learn more about that. 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I also want to thank the other volunteers who made today's show possible. 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
4: Hello and welcome to the Hudson Mohawk Magazine, broadcasting from the Sanctuary for Independent Media on the unceded homelands of the Mohican people in Troy, New York. I'm Sina Basila Hickey.
5: And I'm Doug Bierend. Today on the Hudson Mohawk Magazine, first, Mark Dunley takes us to the state capitol, where climate activists were arrested while protesting Governor Hochul's inaction on key climate legislation. Then, Willie Terry reports from the Capital District Area Labor Federation May Day Solidarity event at West Capitol Park. After that, H. Bosch Jr. interviews Diane Mbombo Tiete, an entrepreneur who immigrated from the Democratic Republic of Congo to Albany in 2015. Finally, Sina Basila Hickey interviews Jean Stoller about visiting Bergen-Belsen, a former Nazi concentration camp, and Jean's place of birth. But first, here are the headlines.
4: The number of New Yorkers who do not speak English at home has been growing upstate. This includes 15% of Albany residents. In Rensselaer, Schenectady, and Saratoga County, 7% to 10% of residents do not speak English at home.
5: SUNY Schenectady Community Colleges is dropping its off-campus leases as the number of students have declined by half over the last decade to 3,529.
4: The State Department of Civil Service has unveiled its first computer-based testing center in Cohoes, which department officials say will broaden access and efficiency for those taking state civil service exams. The state intends to open a dozen such centers by 2027, including one in Schenectady.
5: Healthy food advocates were at the Capitol on Wednesday pushing for legislation targeting processed food. The school dyes bill would ban synthetic dyes in school meals served across the state. The Sweet Truth Act would require icons representing sugar warnings on menus at chain restaurants.
4: A federal judge has approved a $27 million settlement between Hoosick Falls and the DuPont Company. Checks are expected to be sent out to residents who qualify for property damage payments in August.
5: And that's it for the headlines.
4: For those of you just tuning in, you're listening to the Hudson Mohawk Magazine, listener-supported radio that builds community in Troy and the surrounding capital region through broad grassroots participation.
5: Our content is produced by volunteers. To learn how you can contribute, go to mediasanctuary.org, email us at hmm@mediasanctuary.org, or call 518-272-2390.
4: In our first segment, Mark Dunley covers heated protests and speeches that took place at the state capitol on Tuesday in opposition to Governor Hochul. The protests came in advance of a budget agreement amidst accusations that the governor is undermining key climate legislation.
6: On Tuesday, May 5th, Climate Defiance and allies organized a last-minute protest against Governor Hochul's push to cut the climate law. On May 7th, the governor announced that it was a deal on the budget, though Assembly Speaker Hasty said they were only close. Lawmakers apparently have agreed to push back to 2028, the already missed deadline to issue regulations to reduce greenhouse gas emissions and to relax the rules related to methane emissions. The protesters initially blocked the entrance to Hochul's second-floor office and held a teach-in. Later, they blocked the second-floor elevator, which finally got the state police to arrest them and charge them with a misdemeanor, higher-level charge than normal. In part two, we hear from Michael Greenberg of Climate Defiance, Assembly candidate Lydia Green, Eric Weltman of Food and Water Watch, Pete Sikora of New York Communities for Change, and Topple Dean.
7: I'll be the first to tell you, this fight is a long shot fight. This is an uphill battle, but we have leverage. We showed up on April 21st, and Kathy Hochul got very nervous, so nervous that she directed the state troopers, you all, to apply trumped-up charges. Usually, it is trespassing or disorderly conduct. But on April 21st, it was randomly a misdemeanor, a charge that everybody besides Hochul new wooden stick, and sure enough, did not stick. But that's how nervous she was. And she got so nervous after that action that she wrote this wildly unhinged op-ed 2 days later in the Albany Times Union, claiming to be the best governor on climate. Yes, she published it on April 23rd, so she literally spent Earth Day writing an op-ed about why she's rolling back the climate law. Kathy Hochul is not who we need in this moment, and the polling is bearing that out. A new poll, as Pete mentioned, that came out showed that she's falling by 8 points, and her approval is underwater in deep blue New York.
8: Climate law!
6: Lydia Green.
9: A candidate for state assembly, and I'm here today because the climate crisis is an existential threat. It's coming for our entire planet, and we need to make sure that we fight back and that we make sure that we have a place for our children and grandchildren and future generations to live in safely and freely. And I'm here because I've heard that my opponent is wavering on whether or not she's going to support this budget. And we need to make sure that all of our legislators vote no on it. It's egregious. Not only does it roll back climate legislation, it's also not really meaningfully taxing the rich. And we need more for our communities. We deserve more. So that is why we are here today.
6: Eric Wellman.
10: Senior organizer with Food and Water Watch, we're proud to stand here today with so many incredible activists and allies and supporters to send a message to Governor Hochul, as well as the legislators who may imminently be voting on a budget that includes provisions that would gut our climate law. The message is, don't do it!
11: Right.
10: Don't do it! Move New York off fossil fuels. Don't embrace Trump's climate agenda. Reject data centers. Reject new data centers, which are storming New York with their greedy guzzling of energy, water, and land and other resources. New York needs a real climate leader that's going to stand up to the fossil fuel industry, to big tech, and the crypto bros. And we need our leaders in the Assembly, we need our leaders in the Senate to stand by the climate bill that they passed. This is their climate bill. They should own it. They should be proud of it. They should defend it. They should ensure that it is sufficiently, adequately, and completely, and comprehensively, and 100% enforced. Particularly note a particularly egregious provision which would weaken something that's terribly wonky. I will be the first to admit, called the methane accounting standard. What the heck is the methane accounting standard? The methane accounting standard is a provision in the law that ensures that New York considers the consequences of fracking, fracked gas that we import from other states. New York State led the nation in banning fracking. That's a heroic achievement that we should be proud of. And now we need to maintain the provision in the climate law that ensures that we're considering all the consequences of the methane, which is an extremely potent greenhouse gas, all the consequences of methane that's released in the extraction process in other states where we're getting the overwhelming majority of our fracked gas.
6: Children.
12: You remember, 20 years ago, T. Boone Pickens came on and took over the entire national media verse and every network and ran for a whole week his agenda, which was natural gas is a stepping stone to renewables. So for 20 years, this narrative has been being pushed on the people, just a delay tactic. There's no intention, he has no intention from transitioning to renewable energy. His whole purpose of saying, oh, this is a stepping stone, is for you to shut up and accept it and wait for this mythical transition to solar energy. That is, they have no intention of doing that. And that's why Hochul is continuing this lie by saying she needs a longer runway. Well, baloney. We are not going to let her just come on and delay and procrastinate and push this off so the fossil fuel industry can continue to milk this profits and gouge the citizens for everything we're worth while they destroy the entire planet ecosphere. I charge Kathy Hochul with ecocide.
11: The first thing which Michael talked about is she approved the Williams NESC pipeline. That is
5: Pizza Corp.
11: Tons of new pollution, huge profits for the Williams company and utilities companies. She then skipped out on the celebration. He sent three Trump climate secretaries to celebrate. The governor wouldn't join it, of course, because she wants to continue to hide what she's doing. So approve the Williams frack gas pipeline, number one damaging thing she's done. She preemptively decided to delay New York's law ending oil and gas in new construction statewide. That law should be in effect. She decided to delay it in a really slimy way in a court proceeding. New York State is actually winning the lawsuit that the industry launched to try and overturn that law. It's a frivolous lawsuit. New York is winning. So what did Hochul do? She decided to delay the law in that lawsuit. So that's the second thing on this list. She approved an air permit for the Greenidge crypto mining plant. She had said she would not approve more air permits because this is a crypto mining gas plant. It's a huge air polluter, huge climate polluter in central New York. Instead of disapproving the air permit, which she has power of, and shooting it down, she renewed the air permit. Hochul handpicked the New York Public Authorities, the New York, this is the NYPA chair, to cut 1.5 gigawatts of solar and wind power from the public authorities' plan to build renewable infrastructure. So she cut that, reducing build-out. Hochul canceled the Clean Path project, which is a huge transmission project bringing renewables into New York City.
6: Michael Greenberg.
7: Why do you protest Democrats? Here we are, a Democratic governor with a Democratic state senate and a Democratic state assembly in a Democratic state that has voted Democratic in every single presidential election since Reagan was elected, is trying to gut a climate bill in the year of our Lord 2026. Yeah. Hochul does not know what she's talking about. She is saying that the war in Iran is the reason why we should stop the climate change law. Boo! We need people after Democrats, and honestly, we'd have more than plenty to do going after Republicans. But corporate shills like Kathy Hochul, Chuck Schumer, Kirsten Gillibrand, fight those people because they are literally fiddling while the world burns.
6: This has been Mark Dunley for the Hudson Mohawk Magazine.
5: As of 5 p.m. on Thursday, Time Union reports that Governor Hochul has agreed to make several amendments to the New York's 2019 Climate Act, claiming that this would avoid significant utility price increases.
4: And on Friday, May 1st, May Day, roaming labor correspondent Willie Terry attended the Capital District Area Labor Federation's May Day Solidarity event at West Capitol Park in Albany. We hear from speakers at the rally and interviews with local labor leaders.
13: Forward. 140 years ago, the first May Day celebrations took place after the Haymarket Massacre in Chicago. Workers were fighting for an 8-hour day, and they won. Workers began fighting for child labor laws, and they won. Workers began fighting for health and safety laws, and they won. Today, we must continue those fights to protect workers from those who want to take away our rights. My name is Seth Cohen. I'm a retired teacher from the city of Troy right across the river. I'm also president of the Capital District Area Labor Federation. our labor federation, amongst which you are all members, covers 11 counties around the Capital District. We have 44 different affiliated unions and about 110,000 members in the area. Those 110,000 members, along with yourselves, are part of the 2.5 million members that make up the New York State AFL-CIO. And we are here today fighting for workers, not just union members. Because you all know, when you fight for a contract for your members, that affects their families. It affects their community members. It affects every single person that touches their lives. And across the country today, tens of thousands of people are joining the AFL-CIO in a call for action, honoring the generation of workers that have sacrificed for safety, dignity, and justice on the job. Your commitment, being here today and doing all the things that you do, continues that fight and continues that commitment. It's quite simple. The theme this year across the country, and I see it on a few signs out there, very simple. Workers over billionaires. Say it with me. Workers over billionaires. Workers over billionaires. Workers over billionaires. Unions for all. Unions for all. I'd like to get started. We have a number of different people, a variety of union leaders here. And so I'd like to bring up first the executive director of the Capital District Area Labor Federation, Mark Emanation.
14: It's great to see everyone. I was at a thing the other day for Workers' Memorial Day. And that's done all over the country for people that lose their lives because corporations put profits ahead of people and workers' safety. In 2024 in our area, we lost 17 workers on accidents on the job. I'm not talking about cancers they get and other things, just accidents. In 2025, we lost 42. And the reason is because the Trump administration and the federal government basically eliminated OSHA by cutting 80% of their inspectors, which means they ain't inspecting anything. At that thing, we were talking about the eight-hour day. I don't know anybody that's working an eight-hour day any longer. I know people working two and three jobs trying to make ends meet, about 70% of us. There's 1,135 billionaires in the United States of America. There's 160 in New York State. They don't pay taxes, and they ruin everything. We do all the work. They steal all the money. You can't earn $1 billion, and you certainly can't earn $839 billion, which is what Musk has. It has to stop. Who's going to stop it? Working people. Who's going to stop it? Unions. That's what it is. That's what today is about. Thank you very much.
13: Thank you. Next, I'd like to bring up Assemblyman Gabriela Romero.
15: Thank you. Good afternoon. Good evening, everyone. My name is Gabriela Romero. I'm your assembly member for the 109th Assembly District. May Day is a reminder that the protections that we have were created by organizers and movers and shakers, people on the ground. And we didn't win that by generosity at the top, by bosses. We won it because people demanded it. People like us and you, thank you for keeping that alive. And we're here to remind ourselves that we need to continue to keep that courage and that strength and that intensity and reminder, courage alive by speaking up, by demanding what's right, by demanding good contracts, by demanding that bosses aren't always right.
16: Shauna Davis, president of CSCA Region 4.
17: Hey, Willie, thank you so much. This was so important, and I'm so glad that we are still doing these May Day events across the country. Workers' rights are extremely important. The right to organize, collective bargaining, safe workplaces is so, so important, and they're under attack everywhere we go. So it's important that we continue to fight, continue to push, continue to work together, whether people are a part of a union or not. But we have to just do it. It's for all workers, not just some.
16: All right. Thank you, Shauna.
17: Thank you.
16: Shauna Davis, president of Civil Service and Employees Association Region 4.
17: Thank you.
16: From you on this day. Brenda Weingirl.
18: So May Day is, even more than Labor Day, the fundamental day in the year where workers come together to not only rise, not only persist, but to overcome the struggle and find the light for the possibility of a better future. And this year, instead of it just being one where people remember what workers did decades ago, this year, workers across the country, union and non-union alike, students, teachers, healthcare workers, immigrants, day workers, all over the country, people have said, enough is enough. Our families must have the path of the American dream. I've never seen a May Day like this year, where thousands of people came together in over 5,000 events across the country to be heard for the simple proposition that workers need to count and be prioritized in this country. They have made this country possible, and they need to be a priority. Not billionaires, not wars, but workers.
16: Thank you,
18: Randy. Thank you.
16: Randy Weingarten, president of the AFT, American Federation of Teachers. And I have as my guest
19: Seth Cohen, president, Capital District Area Labor Federation.
16: And Seth, you had a May Day program here today. So give me your thoughts on this. Quite a few people.
19: Yeah, it was very good. A couple of hundred people here from, all walks, not just, sponsored by the teachers in the Capital District Area Labor Federation, but we had higher education, we had CSEA workers, we had SEIU, PEF was here, and then just, the supporters and the allies of the workers, and basically all saying the same thing, that we've got to fight for workers' rights and not for the wealthy class.
16: So why do you think it's so important this year that we celebrate?
19: I think this year is really important because we're finding that more and more, not only our rights, but, it's like they're taking things out of our pocketbooks. They're pulling it out of our pockets, and we have no control over it. Yes, we fight for good contracts, but when the wealthy and the middle class and the upper class steal from us, and that's the word that we should be using, they're really stealing from us, we have got to fight back. And it shows, a couple of hundred people here, Randy Weingarten, the president of the AFT, said there were over 5,000 events across the country today. And that just shows us that tens of thousands of people are not going to take it, and they're going to stand up and fight for what they need.
16: And the Capital District Area Labor Federation is getting involved in a lot of events over the past few months. Do you think this is the beginning of building a movement?
19: Absolutely. We've been behind things for a number of years in things that we've been doing, but now we're branching out, and as we branch out into various events, we pull in more community folks. And we're stretching. We're realizing that we have to go into communities that we have members, and the members are saying we need help and we need assistance. And so that's where we're headed.
16: All right, thank you, Seth. That's Seth Cohen, president of the Capital District Area Labor Federation, and also a member of the New York State United Teachers.
19: Thanks. Appreciate it. Thanks, Willie.
5: The theme of this year's May Day rally was Workers Over Billionaires.
4: And that was Willie Terry. And for those of you just tuning in, I'm Sina Bazila-Hickey.
5: And I'm Doug Bierend.
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5: In our third segment, H. Bosch Jr. interviews Diana Mbombo Tiete, who shares her story of immigrating from the Democratic Republic of Congo to Albany while 8 months pregnant and starting a successful translation business in 2015.
20: Hello again, everyone, and welcome to another segment of the Triple E's, Education, Empowerment, Entrepreneurship. Today's very special guest, we have in studio the entrepreneur's entrepreneur. And what a remarkable story and profile and courage. We are so honored to have in studio and to sit down with Miss Diane Mbombo Tiete.
21: Yes, you got it. Oh, you got
20: yes,
21: it.
20: Ooh la la.
21: Almost natural.
20: Ooh la la. All right. Yeah. So y'all didn't know I know how to speak French.
21: Of course. You do know how to speak French.
20: Yes. So thank you so much for coming in. And I just want to dig in and tell you a brief part of her biography. Miss D, I'm going to say affectionately, arrived in Albany in March 2015 as an asylum seeker from the Democratic Republic of Congo.
21: Yes.
20: 8 months pregnant with a toddler and depleted savings, she faced homelessness in those early days. With the support of an organization like the Family Promise of the Capital Region and RISE, she rebuilt her life. To God be the glory. From the ground up, learning English, earning professional entrepreneur certification, and becoming deeply embedded in Albany's immigrant community. And she also speaks five languages fluently. Wow. You're going to have to teach me one of them languages before you leave.
21: Well, you say you know French.
20: Yeah, well, then we're going to add another one to my my profile. Yeah. So thank you so much for coming by, and we are so glad and honored to have you in studio.
21: It's such a pleasure, and I'm so blessed to be here with you guys.
20: Woo! So let's dig right in, okay?
21: Yeah.
20: So the name and the mission of Akula –

0: So I came, as you mentioned, in 2015. And back home, it's just very natural to speak more than 2-3 languages. I was raised by parents who were interacting from French to Lingala, Swahili, Chiluba. It was just like very natural. Like here, having a mailbox. For me, it was a big deal, actually, when I came here.
1: Wow.
0: Yeah, so this is just, it was really natural to be in a multilingual family. So the name came from my roots, because I feel like it's who I am. And I want to name my company in a way that every time that I say that word, it really resonates with me.
1: Wow, that's phenomenal. So, moving right along, and we have so much to unpack. The journey, okay? You arrived in Albany in 2015 as an asylum seeker, 8 months pregnant with a toddler and very little to your name. When you look back at that moment and then look at where you are today, what comes to mind?
0: Well, when I look back at that moment, I see that amazing and courageous woman who came to U.S. Very pregnant with a toddler under 2 with a suitcase. And it was clear for that woman that she needs to survive so that she can raise her children in a safe environment, give them education, and that she was just determined to be successful and to give a better future to her children. So when I think about it, I'm also very thankful to people that I met, you know, along the way, such as Family Promise of the Capital Region, who not only gave me a bed, but they gave me dignity. Just imagine when you, as a parent, can no longer provide for your children, how heartbreaking that can be. But Family Promise of the Capital Region and RICE as well, they look at me as, they look at what I was not able to see again in myself. So they didn't see just the situation I was going through, but they saw what I could be. And they are the one who gave me hope when I just didn't have anything to believe in. So I look at that and I'm so proud and so humbled to what I've achieved during the past decade.
1: So you are so well-versed and extremely educated. How was the challenge in learning English in America? And, you know, how big of a setback was that when you first came, you know, in terms of gaining employment, et cetera, and, you know, trying to navigate the system?
0: Yeah, that is really one of the reasons why I started my company. But I just to, like, step a little bit back from my background and family. So my dad, who is one of my role model, was a professor at the University of Kinshasa in Congo. And he instilled in me and all of my brothers very early that education was definitely the key for
1: How about
0: freedom.
1: That? Same as my mom.
0: I love it. And I heard about Omer, and mm-hmm. you just mentioned the story. There's so mm-hmm. much similarities with my dad. So that was definitely something that he wanted us to kind of remember and to continue the legacy for, you know, all the generation that is coming. So when I came to U.S., yes, back home, I used to work in a multilingual environment. I was using English, but not on a daily basis. So my thinking was definitely not in English. Coming in U.S., I definitely noticed that mastering the language will be playing a key role in my ability to establish myself and to be able to navigate the U.S. system. So at very early in during my journey in U.S., I use also interpreters. So when I wanted to get help from social service, as you mentioned, I was homeless. And when I was ready to kind of go get into that place of getting maybe food stamp or, you know, cash assistance, there's a lot of paperwork that you need to fill
1: out.
0: Yes,
1: it is. Yes. So, and it can be daunting.
0: It's really daunting, and it was just like every single day there was a letter that was coming for me to read and understand, and most of the time in those letters there were some very crucial information for my establishment here, such as like letter from immigration, some appointment that you have to make sure that you never miss, because not only that the waiting time was already very long, so you wanted to make sure that you were on

0: top of this. So language was everywhere. And I knew that that is a piece of my success that I have to make sure that I master. So when I had the chance to even pursue some English class, I took all the opportunity that were available, whether it was at the library or whether it was through RICE, because RICE is the Refugee and Immigrant Service of Emmaus. They have many volunteers who comes and give people English class. So I literally took every single opportunity for education that was presented to me in order to be able to understand how to navigate the system. And that is also what inspired me to create Akula, to give everyone a voice.
1: So why the Capital District, and who was the very first person you met when you got off the plane? Because I'm assuming you didn't take the subway over.
0: No, we are literally about 7,000 miles away from my hometown.
1: Yeah, so subway.
0: It definitely doesn't. Yeah, yeah. Atlantic.
1: And an Uber just was out of the question.
0: They're not going to make it unless they can fly. But
1: okay.
0: Yeah.
1: So why Albany area, the Capital District, and who was the very first person you met of meaning, you know, of significance?
0: Right. So why the Capital Region? So at the time, the partner that I had, you know, at the time, was the one who selected the place. But the reason why he selected, I learned, it's because Albany as a capital region was considered as a sanctuary for immigrants. As okay. You can imagine, when you come to a country, you have to be aware where you're going to step from the
1: gotcha.
0: First time. Like,
1: that's
0: where you're putting
1: important.
0: Your feet.
1: Right.
0: So that's just that sentence saying that it was a sanctuary for immigrants, that put me a little bit at peace. Because, of course, when you come to a country, a new country, it's scary. There's a lot of challenge, not only, you know, the weather, like today to walk through
1: right,
0: here.
1: Right.
0: We had to reschedule so many times because of the storm. So back home, it's always summer. So the weather, we don't need any coats. You don't need to put mittens and hat and scarf. So that was the first thing that was kind of scary for me. But there is also the language. So
2: that was H. Bosch Jr. speaking with Diana Mbobo Tete. That was part one. We'll hear more from them coming up soon about the experience of coming from Democratic Republic of Congo to Albany.
3: Jean Stoller was born in the displaced persons camp in Bergen-Belsen in 1948. In 2025, Jean traveled back to her place of birth in Germany to understand her roots with other family members. Sina Basila Hickey spoke with Jean to reflect on this experience and how it changed her worldview.
2: A little less than a year ago, I spoke with Jean Stoller before she traveled to Bergen-Belsen concentration camp in Germany with her daughters, sister, and a grandkid. Jean is Jewish, and her parents were Holocaust survivors. Bergen-Belsen is where Jean's mother was forcefully held at the time of liberation, and it's also where Jean was born after the liberation. Her family then resettled in Detroit, and I interviewed Jean before she traveled back for a visit in 2025, 80 years since the camp's liberation, followed by a film crew documenting that experience, and I'm back at Jean's wonderful house in Columbia County to reflect on that experience. Hi, Jean.
4: Hi. Good morning.
2: This is a big question, but how did that experience change you?
4: Wow. Where do I begin? Well, first, it gave me some closure. I saw where I was born, which I had a different vision of it. I thought it was going to be in a, like, one of those places you see in the movies about concentration camps that are barracks with wooden shelves for beds and everything. It was it turned out the DP camp had been moved to the officers' barracks. So it was a concrete kind of Russian-looking building. It was very plain. We drove around there. We couldn't get in to see because it was, I believe it's a NATO site now, and you can't really go in. We had special permission to drive around. So we drove around, and I saw the building I was born. We did get access to the what they called the recreation room that they had built, which was the former captain's nightclub or something. So that was interesting to see. And then we went to the hospital where I was born. Mm-hmm. It's run down, and we had to get special permission to go in there because it's a dangerous site. The building's falling down and everything. And the facilitator of the organization that sponsored this from Bergen-Belsen, he found the document saying what time I was born, which was 11-something, I don't remember. But that was very exciting to find out what time I was born. So it was very interesting. There were hardly any survivors there. Unfortunately, most of them are dead. I learned that since I was born in 48, that most of the camp was emptied already. Most of the people had left. The camp, the DP camp closed in 1950, and we left there in November 1950. I was a year and a half, and so I was one of the last people to leave. It was very interesting to hear other stories and see other people, other young, well, we're not young anymore, people who had been born there. Most of the people came from Australia, which was interesting. Okay. I had no idea that many people were relocated to Australia. I met somebody who was looking at a picture, and she said, "That's me. What? How come I'm in your picture?" I said, "That's my first birthday." She said, "I was there." It was very funny. And then we saw, you know, I met people who said, "Oh, my father was a big soccer player," and there was a picture of the team, and somebody else saw the picture and said, "Oh, that's my uncle," or "That's my father." So it was very interesting. It really struck me how vested the town, or I guess the German government, was vested in keeping the history alive. They were very, had an amazing exhibition with documentations where they interviewed survivors, German people who lived there, and they had great footage for you to look at. And that really surprised me. I didn't expect so much information and how accommodating they were to having other people see it. There were busloads of kids coming in all the time from schools while we were there for the weekend. The memorial itself, which was the old concentration camp, that affected me a lot. It was very weird to be there and walk on ground where people were buried underneath you. They're really to the side, but who knows, they could have been underneath too, because the Germans had raised and burned the concentration camp. And when the English came, there were all these bodies, which I didn't know, they were just left in piles. And they moved them and they buried them in mounds, so they look like little hills. And you walk through the trails, wander through the hills. It was really eerie. No flowers, just grass. The whole experience of just being there with my granddaughter was very interesting to think that this was a place where the aim was not to have any Jews living anymore. Mm-hmm. And here was my granddaughter. So I thought that was a great testament. She was very, very proud to be there. It was also very interesting to see how they related to it as opposed to me.
2: Right, right. We spoke about that last time, how you relate to your Judaism much differently than your parents did,
4: right,
2: and your daughter,
4: yes,
2: and your granddaughter.
4: Right.
2: So what did you see, and was it part of the discussion when you were at the three-day conference in Bergen-Belsen?
4: Yes, it was. So I always related to as being almost ashamed of being a child of survivors. I don't know if it was like, how come my parents survived and so many other people died, or embarrassed with their accent, or just, I don't really know, you know? I guess it'll take some more years of therapy. I think so much of it was that my parents learned to hide their Judaism and their identity.
2: Right.
4: They were very young, but they saw their parents doing it. And I am not a religious person. Culturally, I'm Jewish, but not really religiously. But my kids, they seem to approach it like a badge. I seem to approach it as something that's just there, mm-hmm. which is very interesting to me. And I remember once I met my daughter. She said, you know, Mom, when I meet somebody, I always let them know that I'm a grandchild of survivors. I said, why? Because she said, that's who I am. Mm. That really shocked me. I was so surprised because this was one of my daughters who wore on her graduation hat. She went to Columbia years later. She had Free Palestine on her cap. Mm-hmm. So I said to her, honey, it's fine that you do that, but your grandparents are here. I think they may find that offensive.
5: Mm. So another generational difference.
4: Yeah, yeah. So she said, Mom, why? I said, I don't know. I just feel that way because I know them. And she said, okay. So she took it off her hat. She put it back on outside though when they threw the hats up. But it was so interesting because they are so much more liberal and progressive than I am. Mm-hmm. But it's still something that is very ingrained in them. Mm-hmm. So that I found interesting. I learned a lot more about that when we were there.
5: Mm-hmm. So it sounds like the educators of the Bergen Belsen Memorial brought a lot of historical documentation, but you also mentioned off the recording that the filmmakers who were with you also did a lot of recording. What was the new information that you received during this visit?
4: Okay, I received the name of the concentration camp my mother was in, Rosewalden. I mean, they did incredible research and documentation. They found some pictures that I didn't have. Mm-hmm. So it was, it's been an incredible experience. I think the most amazing moment for me was to see where I was born. Mm. You know, because I had this, like, I don't know, where was I born? What did it look like? Was it a tent? Was it a room?
5: Do you feel any more complete? Or do you feel like you have a different identity now?
4: Yes, I do. I do. I feel like it's very weird not to know exactly where you were born. The situation, you know, most people in this country are born in a hospital. Mm-hmm. So, you know, and the hospital is there, so it's physical. My parents never really discussed much, so it was really interesting to see where I was born, that there was a place like that and what it looked like. It was a physical place, not a metaphorical place somewhere, you know. Oh, you were born in a DP camp. What does that mean?
5: Right.
4: Yeah.
5: Does that change now your thoughts of the future and the way that you want to continue to live? You did mention perhaps pursuing citizenship.
4: Yes, I want to pursue citizenship for Germany and EU.
5: Is that something that you would have considered before, or did you has your relationship with the German country changed?
4: No, I considered it before too. I just never really got around to it. It's pretty involved. And I don't really have a birth certificate. I have a immigration paper, so I have to look for, you know, it's involved.
0: Right.
5: There's a reparations committee, process.
4: And you have to, some people use lawyers. I have to look into it. Mm-hmm.
5: You mentioned there were busloads of students coming in,
4: yeah.
5: And that the Bergen-Belsen Memorial was doing a really wonderful job at educating young people,
4: right. We're
5: really of all ages. In the U.S., we don't have that same access to physical histories, and as we're seeing now, there is also a shift in erasure of histories. Do you feel like that difference is stark in having access to that and the way that youth are being educated on Holocaust history?
4: Well, as a person who was there, and I just saw peripheral mm-hmm. experience of what was of their exposure. So I can't really speak to that because I didn't really meet younger people and have a chance to talk to them. Mm-hmm. But I do know what's going on in this country and what has been going on for so long is the erasure of history. Mm-hmm. And what America or of the world has done to all sorts of minorities. Mm-hmm. It's just like gone, and people don't know. It's very, very sad. I mean, I remember my husband went back to grad school. He wanted to be a teacher. He was going to the College of St. Rose. And he obviously was the oldest person in the class. And they were talking about social studies and somehow came up that there was no education about the Holocaust in most schools. And he said he sat there and there were people like saying, "What's a Holocaust?" Young people. He said he couldn't believe it.
5: And what year was this?
4: About 10 years ago.
5: I'm very surprised by that.
4: 10 or 12 years ago, yeah. In rural areas, I mean, I'm not talking about, you know, people from Albany per se, but they were like people from rural areas in the state. I mean, people don't believe that. They don't believe what the church did to the indigenous in America. Right. After being there and seeing the results, and as being a close survivor of that whole experience, that it's all going on again in different forms. I'm hoping that with this documentary that we're doing that shows the rebuilding of life to give some people hope and inspiration, and that to see, which we speak to in all the interviews and in the documentary, how we have been changed by the education and knowledge we've experienced from this journey, and concerned and more open to discussing things that are going on and the injustice to humanity. I really don't think I was so aware and so attuned to all of this before. It's like, you know, you read about it and, oh, it's over there, you know. Like, yeah, I remember Rwanda and it's like, oh, it's over there. But it's not over there because it's here too. It's everywhere.
5: Do you have any thought on ways to better inform our society, create closer relationships? How do we do a better job as a society of making us aware of the injustices, making us care? And who has the power to do that?
4: Education. Mm-hmm. I think it starts with education. Documentation, education, and exposing people to both sides of every situation.
5: Or all sides.
4: All sides, yes. That's true. There's more than two sides to every situation. I think it's the educator's responsibility. I think it's a family responsibility, which may be hard because they may have different beliefs, but the children need to be exposed and educated to different things and to learn facts and to erase them from their education and pretend that they didn't exist is criminal. It also has to do with the government. They should not have the power to influence what children are taught in school.
5: We were talking about how certain demographics, I'm German, is embarrassed about history, which is the argument of a lot of erasure of whether it be slavery. We don't want people to feel bad. What's your response to that?
4: Well, feeling bad is part of life, and people have to be responsible for their actions. It's like, I was just thinking of this while we were just talking before about like what's going on now in Israel and Iran. And I have a friend who's Armenian who lived in Iran, and she was forced out. And when you talk to her and you listen to the news, you have such different views of what is really going on. The people basically in Iran want rights. So it's the government and the governments that are perpetuating these wars that have nothing to do with what they're actually saying. It has to do with economics and oil and power. Even what's going on in Israel, most of the population is against what's going on. And people link that to Zionism and being Jewish, but it has nothing really to do with that because it's certain individuals that are taking that stance. I mean, there's a theory that Netanyahu is continuing the war so he doesn't have to be prosecuted for his crimes. There's a parallel theory in this country, which I won't get into, of someone who is doing the same thing. And by focusing on a war, and it draws attention from the real issues. And unfortunately to them, people, I guess, are expendable. You know, so it's like it just goes on and on and never seems to change. And I'm hoping that maybe in my lifetime it will change. I'm not too optimistic. But we have to keep speaking out.
5: How has joy been an important part of your process in understanding your lived history?
4: Oh, that's a very involved question. I think joy is important because otherwise you're depressed. And I think it's important to laugh and cry and experience all emotions. And that was something I didn't really do as a child. I mean, I know I had joy, but it was always amazing to me. I would see a Holocaust movie with friends and they'd all be hysterical crying. I'd never shed a tear. So freaking weird. But joy is important because it releases dopamine and you feel good, just like laughter.
5: It's still going to be a little bit before that documentary comes out.
4: Yes.
5: But it, from my personal filmmaking perspective, it is very promising and I'm looking forward to it.
4: Thank you. So am I.
5: Jean Stoller, what would you like to leave our listeners with?
4: Oh, that's be happy, laugh, and don't judge people until you know them.
5: Thank you so much.
4: You're welcome. Thank you.
5: This is Sina Bazila-Hickey reporting for Hudson Mohawk Magazine. That interview with Jean Stoller from before she visited Bag and Bison can be found at her website, mediasanctuary.org. May 8th, 1945, marks the effective end of World War II in Europe with the formal unconditional surrender of Nazi Germany's armed forces to the Allied powers and is known as Victory in Europe Day. It has been 81 years since then.
3: And that's our show. We hope you've enjoyed this episode of Hudson Mohawk Magazine. I'm Doug Bierend.
5: And I'm Sina Bazila-Hickey. And before I let you go, I want to preview a week away. We have West African Rock with Natu Kamara in concert. Tune into our next show and you'll hear an interview with Natu. So excited to have her here from a wonderful stage performance, interaction with the audience, beautiful song, rhythms. Natu is from Guinea and grew now spends time between Guinea and Harlem. So we're very excited for that. That concert with Natu Kamara will be on May 15th at 7 p.m. at the Sanctuary for Independent Media. You can learn more about that. 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I also want to thank the other volunteers who made today's show possible. Thank you, Doug, for being here. We also have Mark Dunley and Willie Terry, H. Bosch Jr., with support from Kayling McPherson.
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1: I get problem. Now I carry myself, go meet my papa fella for house. I go ask him, I say, fella, which problem they come, we know they go. Fella, he no get to think too much because he always get that problem. Police problem, soldier problem, then burning house problem, killing mama, my grandmama problem, 27 wives problem. He no get to think too much. He look me, my friends, Jerry, and Femi, and my sisters, Jenny and Solawiji, they say, Femi, stubborn problem. Now I carry myself, go back my house, go write this number. It's called stubborn problem, brothers and sisters.

Hello, beautiful people of Troy. This is your artist, Natu Kamara. I will be playing at the Sanctuary for Independence Media on May 15th, 7 p.m. Get your ticket, get your dancing shoes. Come and have some fun with us. You're going to have a lot of fun, and I can't wait to see you.

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Christ said to Nicodemus, the flesh give birth to flesh, and the spirit give birth to spirit. The wind blow it, come it, and no one knows whether it's going and where it's coming from. Likewise are those who is born of the spirit. Hallelujah.

Hello, beautiful people of Troy. This is your artist, Natu Kamara. I will be playing at the Sanctuary for Independence Media on May 15th, 7 p.m. Get your ticket, get your dancing shoes. Come and have some fun with us. You're going to have a lot of fun, and I can't wait to see you.

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African beats, African culture, African dance, African drums, African heritage, African identity, African idiom, African intelligence, African jazz, African jewel, African beach. African melody, African music, African percussion, African renaissance, African rhythm, African roots, African sounds, African story, African teacher, African treasure, African wisdom. African wisdom.

0: 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Yeah.
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Hello, beautiful people of Troy. This is your artist, Natu Kamara. 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

I want to make this a special tribute to a family that contradicts the concepts, heard the rules but wouldn't accept, and women folk raised me and I was full grown before I knew I came from a broken home. Since I lived with my grandma down south, where my uncle was leaving and my grandfather had just left for heaven, they said, and as every ologist would certainly note, I had no strong male figure, right? But Lily Scott was absolutely not your mail order, room service, typecast, black grandmother. I was moved in with her, temporarily, just until things were patched, till this was patched, until that was patched, until I became at 3, 4, 5, 6, 7, 8, 9, and 10, the patch that held Lily Scott, who held me, and like them four, I became one more. And I loved her from the absolute marrow of my bones. And we was holding on. I come from a broken home. She had more than the five senses. She knew more than books could teach. And raised everyone she touched just a little bit higher. And all around her, there was a natural sense. As though she sensed what the stars say, what the birds say, what the wind and the clouds say. A sense of soul and self, that African sense. And she raised me like she raised four of her own. And I was hurt and scared and shocked when Lily Scott left suddenly one night. And they sent a limousine from heaven to take her to God, if there is one. So I knew she had gone. And I came from a broken home.

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Hello, beautiful people of Troy. This is your artist, Natu Kamara. I will be playing at the Sanctuary for Independence Media on May 15th, 7 p.m. Get your ticket, get your dancing shoes. 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

Hello, beautiful people of Troy. This is your artist, Natu Kamara. I will be playing at the Sanctuary for Independence Media on May 15th, 7 p.m. Get your ticket, get your dancing shoes. Come and have some fun with us. You're going to have a lot of fun, and I can't wait to see you.

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I do not believe that I should devote an hour or a day of my time to any personal partisan causes or to any duties other than the awesome duties of this office, the presidency of your country.

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0: Welcome. You're listening to Latin Waves with your hosts, Sylvia and Stuart Richardson. Latin Waves is more than just hot rhythms. This is a show about community, about creating a culture that is inclusive and based on fairness. Because everyone deserves dignity, respect, and has something to contribute. A new world is possible, and it all starts with us.
1: Those of us in the first world who live relatively comfortable lives, at some level we know that the material comfort with which we live is built on the backs of people primarily in the global south in the third world. And we know that's inconsistent with our own moral principles. We know it violates our concern for the fundamental dignity of all people and for equality.
2: That's the voice of Robert Jensen. On this week's show, we speak to Robert Jensen about his book, All My Bones Shake, and society's four fundamentalisms that we need to deal with to move forward in a healthy way. So stay tuned.
0: We are privileged to have as our guest Dr. Robert Jensen. He teaches media law, ethics, and politics at the University of Texas at Austin. His books include Get Enough, The Heart of Whiteness, Citizen of the Empire, and Right in Dissent. His latest book is All My Bones Shake. Thank you for joining us, Dr. Jensen.
1: Great to be with you, Sylvia.
0: At the root of the current political economy and ecological chaos is a national religious unrest that is thwarting our self-awareness and slowing our spiritual progress to a glacial crawl. This is a quote from the cover on your book. In our society, we seem to think of religion as the belief in some type of deity, whether that be a Christianity religion, Muslim religion, or any kind of religion. I would argue there seems to be another religion, and that is the religion of the marketplace, where we accept things as the natural result of the marketplace. And you actually covered this in your book. So for our audience, where does this come from? Where does this blind faith in the market come, and how does it manifest?
1: Well, of course, you're right that we talk about religion and spirituality and faith and the things that define us. But in reality, in the contemporary United States, and the truth is it's blanketed much of the world, there is a kind of market fundamentalism, an economic fundamentalism that not only claims capitalism is the best way to organize an economy, but claims it's the only way, it's the natural way. It's an attempt to make a set of human choices about how to distribute the wealth of the world as if they were natural, as if they were beyond critique. And that's a kind of core definition of fundamentalism, a belief in a set of principles with absolute certainty in a way that can't be challenged. But, of course, an economy is a set of human choices. Why do we accept this market fundamentalism? Well, part of it is simply the effort that has been put into a propaganda system by mostly a relatively small elite to get ordinary people to believe that the incredibly unequal distribution of wealth in the world is somehow unavoidable. But, of course, we know it's not. And we know that we have within our grasp, if we were to do so, ways to devise an economy that would not be perfect, that would still require a lot of struggle, but would not produce the profound inequality which now structures the world economy. I would just remind listeners that as we speak, about half the world's population, according to the World Bank, more than 3 billion people on this planet today live on less than $2.50 a day U.S. for everything, food, shelter, education, medical. That is, half the population lives in a kind of abject poverty. I would want to believe that that is not our only option, that there are other ways to devise an economy. And I think, paradoxically, although in this country many people who identify as Christians also accept this market fundamentalism, I think Christianity is a source of resistance to this fundamentalism. And in the progressive fashioning of an understanding of Christianity, I think there is a lot of hope.
0: One of the things you address in your book is you say there are four fundamentalisms. So I wonder, you talked about the market fundamentalism and how we see this invisible hand sort of fixing everything and the market dictating the choices. So it implies that citizens have choices. So perhaps we should start by addressing the issue of choice then, because if you are a Haitian, your choices are very different than if you are a worker in Canada or the U.S. So how is this constructed and maintained, this myth of equality and democracy in our society?
1: Well, of course, first of all, we should recognize that within the contemporary corporate capitalist system, it's not a complete myth. There is some freedom to choose, and there is some movement from people who begin in low socioeconomic places and rise up. That is, there is a kernel of truth to the notion in capitalism that anybody can make it. Certainly there are people who were raised poor who became wealthy. Certainly there is some level of choice in the system. But the question is, does everyone have meaningful choices with the kind of equality that makes it possible to truly choose? And the answer there is, of course, no, because capitalism has been and always will be, from my point of view, a wealth-concentrating system. And kind of the lie of capitalism is the idea that everybody can make it. But, of course, the system is premised on not everyone making it. And when we look across time and space, we see that historically, that relatively small elite, which has for the most part been concentrated in the first world, in Europe, the United States, Japan, a few other places, has used its power. It's used force, violence, coercion. It's used all of that to maintain that inequality. Well, I think when you step back and look at the whole system, one sees that capitalism is, in fact, inconsistent with democracy, because the way capitalism concentrates wealth leads to a concentration of political power. One can see that capitalism is inconsistent with our own principles and values about what it means to be a human being, a belief in the dignity of all people, a belief in equality. And for those reasons, I think capitalism is fundamentally incompatible with Christianity. I think to take seriously the text and the tradition of the Christian faith is to be anti-capitalist. And in fact, if one looks back at the early Christians in the first two or three centuries after Christ was killed, you see that many people in that era believed that to be a Christian was to live communally, to share, to renounce private property. Well, that's not capitalism, in case anybody isn't clear. All right, so the Christian tradition itself is rooted in a rejection of the inequality and materialism that defines capitalism. I think the principles of Christianity, when appropriately understood today, would lead to a rejection of the current capitalist system. And that's why in the book I try to root myself in that Christian tradition, which is the tradition of the culture I come out of. And I think the struggle to define what that Christianity means is very important.
0: You brought two very important points, and I think that's how religious has been sort of thwarted to be in favor of capital and economic fundamental principles. And I just want to point out that I recently interviewed Bruce Gagnon. He pointed out that, you know, with the election of President Obama, everyone was celebrating a shift and change. And yet, he says, you know, in 1 year, President Obama has done what no other Republican has ever done in the history of the U.S. And he turned $12.3 trillion in bailouts. Nine out of every $10 was given to the banks. And I'm reminded of the story in the Bible where Jesus spoke against this. And this idea that we accept certain policies blindly, I think, needs to be addressed. I'm trying to reconcile the fact that we take this as a, you know, without challenging. On one hand, we say the bailouts needed to be given. Why? Who profits in an economic crisis? Who's profiting out of the massive military budgets that are being issued? So it seems to me there's a structure behind this. Can you speak to this?
1: Well, I think you're absolutely right. Of course, in times of crisis, there is always a push on the part of elites to define the crisis as unmanageable without immediate action from the top. And, of course, sometimes that's true. If your country is being invaded by another country, perhaps that might be true. But with an economic crisis like the one we just lived through, or are still living through, there was another option, and that option was to rethink the fundamental nature of the system, to use the crisis not simply to shore up and reinforce the inequality in the existing system, but to ask, is this a moment where we can devise something new? And that can happen with the input of everyone. There could have just as easily been a process when the subprime mortgage crisis hit to convene a kind of national conversation about what we want in an economy. And I think that the reason that didn't happen was not because it was impossible, but because people with power didn't want it to happen. And I think the tension around this is mounting. Ordinary people increasingly, even people who 5-10 years ago would have endorsed the capitalist system in the United States on the assumption that it would provide for them, are now seeing that the people who run that capitalist system really don't care about ordinary people, and that ordinary people are starting to push back and to recognize their real fate in that system. Now, I think the really important moment for those of us who consider ourselves politically active or organizers or community activists is, can we marshal that resentment into positive channels to challenge the system? You know, Barack Obama happens to be the guy running things at the moment, but it's not the guy running things at the moment in Washington who really holds power. It's the people who control the productive capacity of the country, the capitalists in that sense, the owners and the high-level managers. And we have to challenge them. And then eventually, if we're successful, we give the Barack Obamas of the world a choice. You either sink your fate in with the people, or you ally yourself with the wealthy and the privileged, and it's a choice then politicians have to make. You know, all of this is a long-term struggle that's been going on for decades, centuries, in which ordinary people have been trying to take control of our own lives. And this is a moment where I think there are things possible precisely because of the crisis.
0: Now, I want to talk a little bit about the fundamentalism, this fundamentalism that you speak of in your book, of the state, this nationalism that promotes or sometimes blinds people to the actions of their government. How does this unfold? And you know, because it seems every empire has always justified whatever crimes they commit as being in the interest of the people, this sort of benevolent empire. How does it manifest, and why should we be aware of it and fight against it?
1: I think you're, again, hitting on an incredibly important subject, especially here in the United States, which is kind of the empire of the modern world at this point. You know, as you point out, most imperial powers in the past, whether it was Britain, France, you know, for a brief time Germany, Russia, they often justified their crimes around the world, the crimes that exploited the resources of other places and oppressed the people of those places. They justified those crimes as somehow being in the interests of advancing civilization, of civilizing the natives. These are very, you know, obvious justifications and failed justifications. Of course, no serious person would believe them today. Yet here in the United States, we have our own imperial justifications, mostly around the idea of bringing democracy to other parts of the world. Well, we have to break down that fundamentalism, that sort of unthinking acceptance of a set of principles that really don't conform to reality. Does the United States bring democracy to the world? Well, I think we can look across the board, especially in the post-World War II era, at U.S. interventions, and see that, in fact, the United States has done more to thwart democracy in other parts of the world than to advance it. So we, just as we have to break down the notion that markets and capitalism are inevitable, that fundamentalism must be challenged. So must the fundamentalism around the special role of the United States, the idea that the United States, by definition, is always doing good in the world. Well, a lot of people in the United States hold on to that fundamentalist notion as well. And I think all we're saying is that, you know, reality does not conform to fundamentalist notions. Reality is complex. Reality has a historical base that we have to try to understand. Reality includes an honest accounting of power, privilege, and oppression. And when we do that, of course, the fundamentalism melts away, just as I think it does in the religious arena, that when you fully understand the complexity of the human experience, it's hard to hold on to fundamentalisms. And that's what we have to do, is kind of ruthlessly tell the truth about this country, this economy, and our place in the world.
0: your book also talks about the technological fundamentalism, and I want to address this because we are living in an era of, particularly in Latin America, of incredible aggression. We see the coup in Honduras taking place, and the world has stood up and denounced the coup. And in many cases, we defend these policies as this developmental idea. And technology sort of goes hand in hand. But I think technology in the interest of whom? And technology for whom? So what do you mean by the technological fundamentalism? How do you see it being counterintuitive to a society that is inclusive and pluralistic?
3: 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Thank you for listening.
1: I think here the critique and concern about a kind of high-energy, high-technology life is rapidly spreading. The one thing we know without question is that the fundamental health of the ecosystem that makes our own lives possible is in dramatic decline, and that decline is overwhelmingly because of human intervention into the ecosystem in ways that are not sustainable. It's the way we farm. It's the way we extract materials from the world. It's the way we dump toxins back into that world. Everyone understands, at least everyone who's willing to tell the truth, that we have created a system based on the high energy potential of coal, oil, and natural gas, and the technological advances that have come with that, that we based the system on an unsustainable relationship to the earth. Now, what I call, and others have called, technological fundamentalism is really the belief that whatever problems have come from that high energy, high technology world can be fixed with simply more high energy, high technology. And you see this over and over again. We talk about the energy problem, and there is a scrambling to believe that we can invent new ways of creating as much energy as coal, oil, and natural gas have provided, even though that's an extremely contentious claim. We see the problems created, such as global warming, you know, the loss of the ozone layer, all these things. And instead of asking a fundamental question, which is, should human beings adjust the way we interact in the world, lower our expectations for energy use and consumption to try and bring our way of living back into some sort of balance with the larger world? That question is never really considered, and all that we talk about in the dominant culture is how to find new high-energy, high-technology solutions to the problems that high-energy, high-technology has created. And that may end up being the most dangerous fundamentalism. I think, you know, religious fundamentalism is dangerous. We see the negative consequences when people have an unthinking belief in the absolute righteousness of a religious system. We talked about the problems of market fundamentalism, of national fundamentalism. But with technological fundamentalism, unfortunately, we're not just talking about the inequality within the human family. We're talking about whether the human family can continue to live in any sustainable way on this planet. And so many of us are concerned that this reflexive technological fundamentalism, this belief that technology will always save us, whether that might end up being the most dangerous fundamentalism of them all.
0: I think in society we tend to be selective as to what we consider to be important. And one of the ways militarism has been able to advance is by creating this fear of the other in society. And who are the other? Those who we do not recognize being equal to us or similar to us, whether that be skin or language or, you know, whatever we define as different. What do we lose when we ignore inequity, injustice in the pursuit of our goals for development or an improved quality of life? What do we lose in the long run?
1: Well, I think the answer is quite simple. We lose our own humanity. Those of us in the first world who live relatively comfortable lives, at some level we know that the material comfort with which we live is built on the backs of people primarily in the global south, in the third world. And we know that's inconsistent with our own moral principles. We know it violates our concern for the fundamental dignity of all people and for equality. Yet the material comfort with which we live often allows us to ignore that. But I think when we do ignore that, in a very basic way, we lose some of our own humanity. And here, I think, is a place where traditional religion actually can help, because if you think about whether it's Christianity, Islam, Judaism, Buddhism, all of them are, at their core, I believe, are a call to recognize the universal nature of the human family. That is, all of them include principles that remind us that the value of my life, sitting here in the United States today, is of no greater or lesser value than the lives of people across the world. That person who might be living in sub-Saharan Africa on less than $2.50 a day, that person has the same moral value as I do, that person's child has the same moral value as my child. That is the universalizing call of religion, and it's clearly at the core of the Christian faith. Now, the problem, of course, is that religion can also be a way in which we distance ourselves from other human beings. That is, religion, although I think it is a call to the universal, also often leads people to draw the artificial boundaries you're talking about. Well, there's me and my group, the good Christians, and then there's all the sinners out in the world. And you can see how religion is, from my point of view, perverted to create barriers instead of break down those barriers. But again, I think that's why, for those of us who have an interest in struggling over the definition of Christianity and other faith traditions, we have a lot of work we can do not to invent a new religion, but simply to say it's time in the prophetic sense, that it's time to honor the true values of the religion, to honor that universal conception of the human family. All of that's within our grasp. There's a tradition, there's a text, there's a space that we call church where we can come together and do this. And I think that's, for me at least, the animating spirit behind my own interest in religion.
0: You, in your book, talk about power over in a dead world. What do you mean by power over, and what are the alternatives?
1: When we think about the question of power, in conventional terms, power is defined as the ability to make people do what they would otherwise not do. I have power over you, Sylvia, if I can make you do things you would otherwise not do. And that's what we tend to call power over. And, of course, power over is real. It operates in the world. It often has disastrous consequences. But we can also think about power as power with. That is, my power is not over you. It's with you. It's in the collaborative, creative possibilities of you and I combining forces. And that's a different sense of power. That's the power, I think, that makes it possible to imagine a decent future. The power over, I believe, can lead only to a dead world. And I would make the argument right now that in the United States, given the values of this national fundamentalism and the market fundamentalism, often connected to a very reactionary religious fundamentalism, I would describe that as a dead culture, a culture that has no capacity to generate creativity and to generate life. All it can do is extract from others, which leads to death. So I know it sounds rather perhaps dramatic, but I really do think in many profound ways in the contemporary United States, we live in a dead culture, a culture that hangs on to ideas that are no longer consistent with reality, that hangs on to systems that are not consistent with a decent future. And I think we have to create something new. My own view is that that's not likely to happen in Washington, D.C. or on Wall Street in the centers of power. It's going to happen at the margins in places like Austin, Texas, where I live, where, you know, as we speak, we're working to acquire a building for a new community center. We're working to create some worker-owned cooperatives where people can control their own economic life. We're talking about resisting, you know, racism and sexism. We're talking about coming together in this sense of power with, not to control each other, but to try and find ways to create something new. And that's where I think the real hope for the future lies.
0: What do we need to create this new society that you describe?
1: Well, I think we need a 12-pack of beer and some barbecue. No, I'm kidding. That's the solution to everything in Texas. Just get a 12-pack of beer and some barbecue and everything will be fine. What does it take? Well, I think it takes, first of all, a kind of honesty to confront the very dire circumstances we find ourselves in. And beyond that, I think it takes a sense of hope. And by hope, I don't mean unrealistic, overly optimistic assessments. I think, people have used the term a kind of stubborn hope, a hope that won't give up even when things are looking bleak. And I think we should tell the truth. Things do look pretty bleak in this country at the moment. Much of the population is in the grips of these fundamentalisms. Yet I think that we rescue our own humanity, especially those of us with privilege. And I have a lot of privilege. I'm white. I'm male. I'm professionally educated and employed. You know, the way I'm going to save my own humanity is not by holding on to my privilege or holding on to my resources. It's going to be coming into spaces where I willingly give up those resources in a collaboration with others. That's how we save ourselves. You know, sometimes people look at the political work I do and they think somehow I'm this very noble person. And the fact is, I'm probably the most selfish human being I know. I do this work because I want to, in a sense, save my own life. I want to create or help create a world in which I can be fully human. And the world we live in right now does not allow that. The world we live in closes off so many avenues for us to express our own humanity. It keeps us trapped in the corporate world. It keeps us trapped in conventional politics. It keeps us trapped in a commodified commercial culture that is always telling us to buy, buy, buy.
0: I was speaking to a journalist from Honduras, Gerardo Torres. He's a young man who started a movement called Los Necios, the stubborn. And they speak precisely what you're talking about, this stubborn hope, this idea that although you are constantly told you don't have a right to have those dreams, he says we're going to have them and we're going to define those who tell us we do not have the right to pursue a society with dignity and, you know, just a decent quality of life. What inspires you? What inspires your work to continue to struggle?
1: Well, I can tell you that's very easy. What inspires me is the people like you just described. Here in Austin, I've been incredibly fortunate to work with people, often younger people, people from what we call traditionally minority communities, people from parts of society that are not as wealthy, and I watch them struggle against much greater obstacles than I face myself, and I see them struggling and struggling joyously. You know, as someone who's older and more established and materially in a much more comfortable position, what I've discovered is when I go to those people and say, I want to join you in your struggle, I want to commit my own time and resources to the projects that you have going, that, as I said, I benefit tremendously. This is what gives my own life meaning. It's what deepens my own sense of my own humanity. There's inspiration every time we turn the corner. We just have to be willing to see it.
0: Thank you so much for joining us. For people who want to read your book, All My Bones Shake is an amazing book. It really challenges to look at our values and our own beliefs and how they contribute or perpetuate a system of injustice and what can we do about it. So how can people access your book?
1: Well, the easiest way to find me, if you have access to a computer, is just to Google my name, Robert Jensen, and the first page that comes up will be mine.
0: Thank you again for joining us.
1: Great to be with you, Sylvia. Thanks.
0: Take care.
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5: Everybody needs to be held accountable, including the Supreme Court.
6: The recent Supreme Court ruling, Louisiana v. Calais, not only eviscerated Section 2 of the Voting Rights Act and allowed states to enact discriminatory maps with impunity, it was also a brutal reminder that despite record low approval ratings for the current president, reversing the negative impacts of this administration will be a big job. This week on Sea Change Radio, we enjoy a wide-ranging political conversation with John Storr of the editorial board. We discuss why holding Trump administration actors accountable should be a primary short-term goal for Democrats. Look at how the illegal U.S.-Israeli war against Iran is a bridge too far for many progressives. And touch upon the upcoming Senate race in Maine between Graham Platner and Susan Collins.

0: I'm joined now on Sea Change Radio by John Storr. He's the founder and editor of the editorial board. 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
1: Thanks for having me back, Alex.
0: Let's try to look at what the Democrats have in front of them. You wrote a piece in April 23rd, in fact, entitled "The Key to a New Deal for America, Retribution. Do the Democrats have the guts?" So, first of all, what did you mean by this new deal, and what can be gained by retribution? We saw when Biden came in that they said, you know what, let bygones be bygones. The first Trump administration was a dark day in America, but it's a brighter day, and let's just move on. Do you think Democrats have learned that that was not a correct way to tack?
1: There's two tiers to this future for the Democrats, and one is that they have to redefine what the deal is with the American people, and more or less the deal means the American dream. You work hard, play by the rules, and you're supposed to be able to get ahead in life. And the whole system is rigged in such a way that people who work hard and play by the rules are getting farther and farther behind. And inflation is probably the greatest example of this. Howard, no matter how hard you work, you keep spending more and more at the grocery store, more and more for gas, et cetera, and you can't get health insurance and so on. And then, so that's the first part. The second part is what I call the retribution part, and that is the maximal accountability

Hi, I'm Samus. I'm a producer and rapper and doctor in the field of science and technology studies. 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

0: Hello and welcome to the Hudson Mohawk Magazine, broadcasting from the Sanctuary for Independent Media on the unceded homelands of the Mohican people in Troy, New York. I'm Amber.
1: And I'm Richard. Today on the Hudson Mohawk Magazine, first, Mark Dunley talks with New York Renews about climate in the New York State budget as legislative leaders are seemingly nearing an agreement on the long overdue budget deal. Then Sina Basila Hickey talks to singer-songwriter Natu Kamara about her new album and her upcoming performance at the Sanctuary next weekend.
2: May 15th.
1: Later on, Mirai Abe talks to Dr. Aaron Prophet about becoming a Buddhist priest in Japan. After that, Amanda Case joins us to talk about her upcoming performance at Song City. And finally, we bring you a piece on Black and Wild, an outdoor club for people of color. But first, here are the headlines.
3: Hello, Jacob here. A Troy woman was seriously injured in an apartment shooting Wednesday night at 750 2nd Ave in Lansingburg.
1: New York dairy farmers and agriculture advocates continue to push for comprehensive immigration reform that allows year-round farms to utilize the federal H-2A program and bring workers to the United States legally. The program presently is limited to seasonal agricultural jobs.
3: While Governor Hochul on Thursday announced that a budget deal was reached, on Thursday, May 7th, announced that a budget was reached, the Speaker of the Assembly quickly denied that was the case. While deals have apparently been cut on a various policy issues that the governor inserted into the budget talks, a number of financial issues have yet to be resolved. It is also unclear whether rank and file legislators will agree with the deals made by their leaders.
1: The New York State Writers Institute will host a program Tuesday, May 12th, to celebrate William Kennedy and his Library of America edition. The edition includes the first three novels of his Albany cycle, Legs, Billy Phelan's Greatest Game, and Ironweed. That's it for the headlines.
0: For those of you just tuning in, you're listening to the Hudson Mohawk Magazine, listener-supported radio that builds community in Troy and the surrounding capital region through broad grassroots participation.
1: Our content is produced by volunteers. To learn how you can contribute, go to mediasanctuary.org, email us at hmm@mediasanctuary.org, or call 518-272-2390.
0: Recently, there has been some dissension among legislative leaders on the statutes of the long overdue NYS budget deal. Governor Hochul stated on May 7th an agreement was reached, while other legislative leaders say that they are only nearing an agreement. Next, we hear from New York Renews on this deal impact climate law in New York.
4: We're talking with Stephan Edel, who is executive director of New York Renews, about how climate is faring in the upcoming state budget. Even though, you know, Governor Hochul on May 7th announced there was an agreement on the budget, there was pushback from particularly Speaker Carl Hasty in the Assembly. That was not the case. So not all the details are known. Certainly some possibility can be changed. But Stephan, doesn't sound like climate is doing real well in this year's budget, and that the governor's push to weaken the state climate law basically is going to go through.
5: Yeah, I mean, I think we're going to fight until the bitter end as a movement and New Yorkers across the state. But it does seem like the governor has made it her number one or in the top couple priorities to roll back the climate law, to undermine what little progress the state has made, and to force the legislature to comply by holding the rest of the budget process hostage.
4: Now, one of the big issues was that the state was already late in issuing regulations on how it was planning to reduce greenhouse gas emissions. And I understand it looks like that's now been pushed back to 2028 is what the scuttlebutt is.
5: Yeah, I mean, first off, I'll just say no one really knows if there is a deal or what the deal is, because the governor and the legislative leadership have made this the least transparent, most opaque and undemocratic process of any budget anyone can remember. But from what we've heard, it was the central goal of the governor to obviate the lawsuit that was brought against her for completely failing to follow the law and move forward any regulations. She had been advancing cap and invest. That was the governor's proposed way of meeting the goals and the mandates of the law. And when she pulled back, there was a lawsuit filed. So it was central to her in this budget to push back that and prevent that lawsuit from trying to hold her accountable. And it seems very likely that she will have that success in pushing back when she actually has to do anything.
4: Now, we're taping this on Friday, May 8th, so, you know, things can change, you know, by the following week. But there also seems to be concerns that she's trying to weaken some of the goals in terms of reducing greenhouse gas emissions and somewhat trying to make them more sort of aspirational hopes rather than firm dead, you know, timelines that she has to meet. Is that what seems to be happening?
5: Yeah, I mean, really, the governor has focused on three things. One is just getting out from being required to act now or a year ago by the lawsuit, and whether that's cap and invest or something else. The second is to make sure that she's not held accountable going forward. And so we don't know exactly what that looks like, and they continue to negotiate, but it looks like there will be no legally enforceable mandates on the governor to do much of anything until 2050. They're talking about some softer guidelines to replace the hard mandates in the law up until that point. But to be honest, we don't know what that final, you know, compromise is going to look like if we can't stop it. But what we do know is that the goal the governor set out to and seems to be moving the legislature on is to make sure there's nothing enforceable. The third thing is related to that. The governor has been a significant critic since at least 2023 of the climate law's accounting methodology, rooted in science, and has very heavily campaigned to change that system so that it looks much more like she's making progress without actually having to bring down pollution. And that's, again, an area where we don't know the exact details of what's going to be in this budget compromise, if they ever reach one, but where we're really concerned that across these three areas of change, they really all come down to saying we don't want to have, or the governor doesn't want to have, an enforceable, meaningful, and science-based climate law.
4: Now, the governor seems to be playing both sides of this debate. You know, on one hand, she has said it would be stupid to say that the skyrocketing costs of utility bills are due to the climate law, since she hasn't bothered to implement it yet. But at the same time, she's saying that's the reason she needs to slash the climate law is on the affordability issue. Is that a good approach?
5: I think it's, you know, if I give the governor the benefit of the doubt that she's actually aiming for that, then it's a very bad approach. I think it is clear that the governor has many tools in her toolbox that could actually bring down rates in the short, medium, and long term. And instead, what the governor's doing is taking away policy that would, in fact, stabilize rates and bring utility rates and energy bills down in the long run. And that's across the board. The attack on the climate law, you know, the governor is either very deeply misinformed or intentionally sharing false information. And whichever one it is, she needs to own that and deal with the fact that she has run a campaign that blamed climate policy for these bills. She did it again the other day, even though she herself has admitted that that is not the case. And it's really hard to reconcile those two things unless she's intentionally misleading the public.
4: Now, one of the things that, climate advocates have been pushing for is for the state actually to invest money in the transition to clean energy. The state climate plan talked about $10 billion a year. Last year, the state budget, for the first time since the CLCPA was passed, included, $1 billion for a so-called sustainable fund. Groups were sort of hoping this year at least to get to the $3 billion, still short of the $10 billion. But it seems like, once again, at best, we're at the $1 billion figure again.
5: Yeah, I mean, we don't know where the legislature is fighting really valiantly. Our colleagues across the movement and labor are also fighting with us to try and get that investment number up and to make sure that the investments are smart. The reality is that it's both about the number, right? It's a little ridiculous when the state's own numbers say we need $3, $5, $10, $11 billion. Invested each year to make this transition happen equitably and safely for New Yorkers, to then say, it's a big triumph to give us $1 billion. That if you think about this as public safety funding, it's really ridiculous to compare it to any of the other areas where New York is trying to make things safer and healthier. But at the end of the day, it's also about how that money is spent. And the governor has failed to get the $1 billion that were included in the budget out the door already, and is insisting that rather than putting money into the Climate Action Fund, into the legislated process that was created a couple of years ago, that we'll continue to have the money as bond authority in the what she's called the Sustainable Future Program. And we still don't know whether and when any of the money that was appropriated in bondability last year is going to move out the door and actually start helping New Yorkers. And we don't know whether they're going to put money on budget this year or whether it again will all be promised bonds that we don't know whether the agencies under this governor are actually going to spend.
4: So we only have about 90 seconds left. So I'll give you a question, but then you feel free to, answer whatever you feel we need to cover. The governor's blaming a lot of this on Trump, certainly the climate denier in chief, though when the state climate law was initially passed, Trump was actually president. So, how much of this problem is laid at Trump as opposed to Hochul, and what will climate activists be doing from here on in?
5: Yeah, I mean, I think, as you said, Trump was president when the climate law passed. And when he was president the first time, we saw states, including New York, really step up and aggressively invest and fight back. And this time, the governor has taken the opposite approach. She's acquiesced to the president. She's backed down on a whole host of issues and undermined climate progress, saying it's too hard and costly. Well, it wasn't too hard and costly a few years ago, even as the governor at the time looked at the president, who was also hostile to climate action. What we're going to have to keep doing is fighting every step of the way to hold folks accountable in Albany, to pass other policies in what little legislative session is left, at the local level, and to keep fighting so that we have enough strength that they have to actually take seriously climate change and the economic and social impacts of pollution here in New York.
4: And as you just mentioned, that climate change, if anything, is accelerating faster than expected. But we've been talking with Stephen Edel of New York Renews, and this has been Mark Dunley for the Hudson Mohawk Magazine.
0: That was NYS Renews, the NYS budget deal on the decision.
1: Discussions?
0: Discussions on this budget deal have been underway for an extensive period of time, which greatly affects climate law and many other areas of New York.
1: Next Friday night, a week from tonight, Ghanaian musician Natu Kamara will be performing at the Sanctuary for Independent Media. She wants the audience to be ready with their dancing shoes. In this segment, she spoke with Sina Basila Hickey about the upcoming performance.
0: There is a long.
2: We are so excited to welcome Natu Kamara to the Sanctuary for Independent Media on May 15th. Natu blends rock, soul, and singer-songwriter tunes, infusing rhythms from Guinea and West Africa more generally. Natu splits her time between Guinea and Harlem, New York. Natu, thank you so much for joining us for Hudson Mohawk Magazine.
6: Thank you so much for having me. Thank you.
2: I saw you perform at the New York City Global Fest, and I was so enamored by your voice, the way that you interacted with the audience, your general presence on stage. And in Conakry, which is the capital of Guinea, you have adoring fans who regard you as the Tina Turner of Guinea, which I think gives a certain idea of what one can expect from your shows. But how would you describe it for our listeners?
6: Oof, I get all kind of names. I do soul, Afro rock. I'm very emotional, and my shows are usually personal. They become too personal, too emotional, very fun. So I get all kind of namings. I had people call me water and fire. I have some people call. I had some people call me sweet and fire. So the fire always comes back. And I guess that's their way of expressing the smoothness of the show, the performance, and also the wildness of it.
2: Mm. Those are such wonderful descriptors, too. It's a little out of the ordinary, and it really evokes something.
6: Yeah. Sometimes, you know, like you do what you do as a creator, and somehow people just figure their way out there and they name it. Sometimes, you know, because we also get inspired by our audience.
2: Right.
6: Yeah, we don't have a name for it, but I call it Afro Rock.
2: Amazing. Your background, there's so much that we could get into that we won't have time for in this interview. And you have a lot of diverse influences, a lot of influential names on your website. But I do want to start from one of your further back experiences, your co-founding of West Africa's first ever female R&B hip-hop ensemble, The Ideal Black Girls. Can you talk about how that began you on your musical trajectory?
6: We started that. We were very, very young. We're 16, and we just went into music. It was four girls, and all four of us were really, really something. We were something, you know, special. None of us were like the regular girls get married. You know, you grow up, they give you away already because, you know, your titties are out, so they, you know, you're ready to be married. None of us were like that. We all were going to school. Our parents were understanding with the school situation, but for music, they definitely did not understand that. It was a nightmare. But we loved music, and because also we wanted to make a change. We wanted to create a change. We wanted to show that girls are more than just getting married and having babies. So at that point, because hip hop was very fun in America, so we just went into hip hop. We said, no, here we can express ourselves better. We created this band of four girls. We danced. We had choreographers, you know, like a big choreography, like TLC or Destiny Child. Mm. It was, and we were the first one to release albums in West Africa. During our school time, that's from high school to after we finished college, we made two albums, and we were juggling between school, albums, tour, studio. So we were quite busy.
2: Amazing.
6: Yeah. Yes. It was a big fight, but we are totally, one of the things I'm really, really proud of is to be able to plant that seed, the seed of the voice of the girls of Guinea. Mm. That I'm very proud of.
2: And your work really expanded from there. And another influence that I want to mention is Salif Keita, who performed here at the Sanctuary for Independent Media in 2017. And you met one of his guitar players, and you also have a picture with him. And then you recorded your album Dimidi in Bamako in Mali. What was it about the Malian sound that you so wanted to incorporate into your album? And what do you want listeners to know about this experience?
6: Well, I was in New York, and I've been trying, when I was producing the first album, I was trying to get the sound, to get musicians that could play the sound of Guinea. because Guinea music is very rich. It's very, very beautiful, full of melodies. And Salif Keita, guitar player, he's from Guinea.
2: Oh, I see. Yeah,
6: he's from Guinea, and he played those beautiful melodies straight from the Fulani Ruth and the Mandingo. And so he mixed all the Guinea flavors in it. So we met in New York City, and I just hired them to come and play in the studio for two songs, because I could not get the sound. I was not satisfied of what I was doing. And then we get to the studio to save time, because they only had few hours here. I just got into the studio, took my guitar, played the two songs, went and recorded all the vocals, all the backing vocals, literally finished arranging everything. And I said, okay. They were just standing there and said, oh, my God, how did you do that? And then they said, okay, no, don't worry. Now we got this. So he went in, he colored the songs, and the kora player went in. They all went in. The song moved from here to boop. Hmm. And then after that, he said, you know, my sister, New York is expensive, all of this thing. You know, we're going to be off. We're not touring on December. If you are up for it, you know, come to Mali. It's going to be cheaper, and it's also could be there, because I was asking if I could hire him to play the guitar, because he got what I need. And then I traveled on the tour. I was in the flight and I was listening to those two songs. And I said, wow, how long does it take me to get this sound? And got off the plane, texted him right away. I said, brother, I am coming to Mali. When are you off? When is Uncle Salif? Because we all, you know, in Africa, everybody's uncle and aunties. So I called Tonton Salif, Uncle Salif, you know, as we call it the other. And he calls me his daughter. So I said, when is Tonton Salif traveling? Are you off on December? He said, yes. I said, I'm coming to Mali. And he said, my sister, are you serious? I said, yes. I said, can we meet in Guinea? I want to produce it in Guinea. And then he said, oh, well, right now we are in Mali and Tonton Salif have a studio. If you call him, you speak to him, you could book a studio instead of going to Guinea. And I said, oh, okay. I got to the house, put my luggage in, got right on that, booked the flight. Next thing I know, I was in Mali. And I booked the hotel already, did everything, and took my guitar and my little book. Poof. And we went there, rented the studio for 3 weeks. And Tonton Salif said, this girl, my God, I cannot believe how determined she is. She reminds me of Maryam Makeba. She said, nobody gets in this studio unless she's done. Mm-hmm. And he was right. Nobody worked in that studio until I was finished. We had family. We would hang out in the studio all day, like just hang out, you know, right, do the recording, do the producing, and when we tire, we just make tea outside the studio. Mm-hmm. So it was a full time, 3 weeks together. And that song, the album turned out to be just the way I want it, which was mellow, sweet, and also easy to change on stage. So I can play that soft album into a fire album on stage because of the way it's written.
2: Oh, that's wonderful. So you've so many different experiences. You have performed in huge spaces such as Lincoln Center and small spaces. You're coming to the Sanctuary for Independent Media. We're a little former church. You continually play with different constellations of musicians. So what do you expect this performance to be like at the Sanctuary on May 15th?
6: I always say, if you can listen, you can dance. I feed myself from the audience. People come in. I expect to be in bond with them because I'm there for them. And I know they are there for me. So because we have that in common, we're there for each other. So we just enjoy each other. You know, I share my messages. I share my story. But I also, you know, want people to have fun.
2: 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Would you like to leave our listeners with anything?
6: I do have to say, get your dancing shoes on and put yourself in whatever mood you feel like. Come and have fun with us. We will sing. We will dance. We will cry probably. Ha ha ha. So just come have fun with us. Come hear the sound of Guinea, and let's have a good time.

0: site where you can also get your tickets for Natu Kamara on this Friday, May 15th. 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
0: Dr. Aaron Prophet fell in love with Buddhism after picking up a book about Zen at a bookstore, and now he teaches religious studies and Buddhism as an ordained Buddhist priest. He talks to Mirai Abe about his journey.
2: Welcome to Hudson Mohawk Magazine. For today's episode, I had a conversation with Dr. Aaron Prophet. Dr. Prophet is an associate professor of Japanese studies and advisor to Buddhist Student Association at the University at Albany. He's also an ordained Buddhist priest in the Jodo Shinshu Hongan Jihai lineage and a co-founder of the Albany Buddhist Sangha. He talked about teaching religion studies, his first encounter with Buddhism, and his journey to becoming a Buddhist priest in Japan.
3: My undergrad and master's are in religious studies, double majoring in Japanese, and my PhD is in Buddhist studies. So I teach classes in religious studies, Japanese studies, East Asian studies, and Buddhist studies. So those are my main areas of teaching and scholarship. So in your average fall semester, I might teach Introduction to the Academic Study of Religion, Introduction to Buddhism, and then some seminar in, you know, pre-modern Japanese Buddhist or intellectual history.
2: As you teach religions and Buddhism at SUNY Albany, what have the reactions from your students been?
3: So one of the things that I really enjoy about teaching non-Western religions in a place like University at Albany is that many students are coming from a cultural perspective that assumes certain things about religion, right? Whether they're Christian or not, whether they're American or not, there's a pervasive sense that religion has something to do with personal beliefs or self-identification and so on. However, if you spend time studying the global majority, people actually think about religion in some really different ways. So a couple of examples that come to mind is when I was studying Japanese in Yokohama, I had a classmate who was asking me about what I studied. And then he turned to our sensei and said, "Sensei, what is your religion?" Sensei looked confused and said, "Mushukyo," meaning I'm non-religious. So I said, "Sensei, do you go to festivals? Do you go to the temple on New Year's Eve? Do you go to the Shinto shrine on New Year's Day?" He said, "Of course." I said, "Sensei, what school of Buddhism is your family affiliated with?" And he said, "Oh, we are Soto Zen Buddhists." Right? So my friend is asking the question, or asking a question, that comes from the North American cultural context. What is your religion, like you as an individual? Now, for your average Japanese person, that question doesn't actually make any sense. Whereas my question is somewhat more related to Japanese culture, like, what do you do? What does your family do? You know, so there's kind of the stereotype in Japan is that everybody's born Shinto, you get married in a kind of Christian-style wedding, and then you die Buddhist, right? But you might personally self-identify as non-religious. And there's a really interesting historical reason for that, and it's that the word religion in Japanese, shukyo, was invented in the modern period. There was no word for that. The idea that you would have this sphere of human activity called religion that is distinct from everyday activities. So in the modern period, you have this invented new word, shukyo, which is then borrowed into Chinese, zongjiao, right? Which I think is really interesting, a word, because so many Japanese words come from China, but in the modern period, a lot of Chinese words actually come from Japan, which is really interesting as well.
4: Could you tell me a little bit more about the story behind the decision to become a Japanese Buddhist priest?
3: My hometown is Lynchburg, Tennessee, where Jack Daniel's whiskey comes from. And so I grew up with Southern American Christianity. And, you know, religion is always a topic of conversation. So I just, again, got curious about other religions. One of the things that really interested me about Buddhism is that you have the idea of the bodhisattva. The bodhisattva, or bosatsu, is, you know, on the path to awakening and aspires to help everyone, no matter their race, gender, sexuality, marital status, whatever. The bodhisattva helps everybody. And I began to realize that the culture I was in was very much based on exclusion, racism, sexism, homophobia, nationalism, things of that nature. And I just couldn't be down with that anymore. So I became more and more interested in Buddhism. I randomly picked up a book called The Way of Zen at a Barnes & Noble, and that just piqued my interest. So then I ended up in college and I studied Buddhism. You know, initially when I was in college, I was very into meditation and very into Buddhist philosophy. But then after college, I went and lived in Japan as an English teacher, working for a company called Eikaiwa no Jiyosu, living in Kumamoto Prefecture. And all of my friends, neighbors, students, everybody belonged to a tradition called

0: that there was something about Kumamoto Prefecture Jodo Shinshu that clicked for me as a Southern American redneck. It was like, hey, there's a Buddhism for someone like me.
1: I was just curious because there are many other countries that practice Buddhism more rigorously or just countries that are more majority Buddhist. Why did you decide to learn Japanese Buddhism or just like learn Buddhism in Japan?
0: Throughout Japanese history, Buddhism is as influential in Japanese culture as Christianity would be in English culture or American culture. It permeates everything. You know, a lot of the stuff that we may attribute to Shinto also kind of comes from Buddhism, which I think is kind of fun, right? But the reason Japan, right, so I start college, you know, in 2001, I was really interested in Buddhism. I wanted to learn everything I could learn. And one of my advisors, actually several of my advisors, all of whom were scholars of China. I had a professor who studied Confucianism, one who did Taoism, one who did Chinese Buddhism, and so on. And they all recommended learn Japanese. I have a colleague who works on Buddhism in Thailand, and he even tells people, learn Japanese. Because Japanese scholarship has been so influential, and Japanese scholars have just studied everything. There's just encyclopedias and articles and books on anything you'd want to learn about in Buddhism. So this is one of the things I always tell my students, is that Japanese is just one of the most useful research languages for learning about Asia, but Buddhism in particular.
1: What's the process of being a Buddhist priest in Japan like?
0: The process basically included several years of service, you know, helping run a community, and then taking graduate seminars, writing papers. Like, you know, it's been really fun because as a scholar of Buddhism, I have the things that I'm an expert in, and I have things I'm generally knowledgeable about. But, you know, being able to really do a deep dive into the tradition that I'm personally very invested in was really a wonderful opportunity. And I just finished the coursework for that this semester, actually. Then, with that preparation, I flew to Berkeley a few times to the Jodo Shinshu Center there, receiving additional training. You know, you have to learn how to chant well. You have to learn how to organize an altar, learn how to deliver a sermon on Buddhism, things like that. And then we went to Japan. And the training in Japan was really interesting and lovely, and I'm still trying to put it into words. It's called Tokudo. Tokudo is, again, it's kind of like boot camp. You know, you wake up every morning really early. There's chores, there's classes, there's a lot of practice, you know, practicing chanting, practicing, you know, how you run a service for people, learning how to do a funeral, learning how to do a wedding, that's, you know, all these different things that a priest may be called on to do. Getting to see what a, you know, traditional Japanese funeral might look like, and then also learning how that has been adapted to the American Buddhist context as well.
1: What is your mission or goal as a Buddhist educator? What do you want your students to know or learn?
0: This is one area where I think that my understanding of Buddhism and my understanding of university education really overlaps. I think it's often about learning how to learn, learning how to get into a mode of always learning, of, you know, not just passively receiving a doctrine or a teaching or some lesson plan, but really learning how to be a critical evaluator of information, to be skeptical, to ask questions, to stay in the mode of asking questions. I think this is something that I teach my students, whether we're studying, you know, medieval Japanese history or, you know, as I'm teaching the kids, you know, little kids in Dharma school, you know, here's the story. What do you think really happened? You know, the things like that.
2: Amanda Case joins us in our studio tonight to talk about her upcoming performance at Song City. Welcome, Amanda.
3: Thanks so much for having me.
2: Thank you for being here. Could you please introduce yourself to our audience?
3: Yeah. So, hi, I'm Amanda Case, singer-songwriter, born and raised in upstate New York.
4: Hello, my name is Jacob. Thanks again for coming in, talking to us. Can you just describe your sound to our audience or just a new listener?
3: Sure. Yeah, I think my sound is sort of ever-evolving. I think in general, I'm kind of...

0: of leaning a little bit folk pop indie. Definitely influences of, singer songwriter, kind of coffee house energy. So that's kind of how I would describe my sound.
1: And I was like doing a little bit of research on you. I looked in your site. You talked about, like you just said, how indie pop has kind of influenced your sound up to this point. What role has that genre and other genres as well played on your development as an artist?
0: Yeah, so I tend to write music similarly to the music that I'm listening to at the moment. And so, there's a few bands and artists that I really love that are in the indie space. And I don't know, I'm really inspired by them. And so if I'm listening to someone, you tend to hear those influences in the songs that I'm writing at that time, and that goes for, pretty much every and any genre. I love music as a whole, and I'm really inspired by many different artists and genres, and I think that's the wonderful thing about music.
2: Can you tell us a bit about the arc of your musical journey? Did you start playing at a very young age, and what kind of changes have you gone through in that arc? And do you play with other musicians or primarily solo?
0: Sure. Yeah. So I was a very, when it came to music, I didn't start writing until I was probably in high school, and I did my first ever live music performance when I was a senior. I was very shy and timid about sharing my music. I really couldn't even sing in front of my family. Like, that's how bad it was. Kind of fast forward, I was on, when I was in college, I was on a worship team. I did that for about 7 years, and I really grew a lot through that experience. Got a lot of time on stage, and I learned how to sing properly, and I learned what it was like to play with other musicians and to play with a full band. And that was all really, really great. And so now, I mean, I think I'm a bit more comfortable when it comes to performing. I don't get to play with other musicians a ton. It's something I would love to do more of, but when I have done it in the past, it's been so much fun. I think performing with other people and feeding off of their energy is the best part about being able to play music, and so I would love to do more of that. But when I'm out gigging, it usually is just me and my guitar.
1: Why, speaking of, yeah, guitar, why was that the instrument of choice at your, was that something you picked when you were, like you said, in high school, or how did the guitar kind of get incorporated into your performance as an artist?
0: Yeah. So I actually, the very first thing I learned how to play was percussion, on a drum kit. I haven't played in a really long time, and it's something that in my adult life I really want to get back to. But when I started writing songs, it was actually on piano. I'm completely self-taught in almost every area, and so I just was trying to learn songs that I really liked on piano, and that's kind of how I started. And then I started writing, and my best friend Rachel actually wanted, when we were in high school, she really wanted to learn how to play guitar. And so we together picked it up, Googled chord progressions, and learned how to play. And unfortunately, she did not make it very far, but it's something that I was able to run with and found out that I was actually pretty good at. And so that's been my primary instrument basically since the time I was 14 or 15.
2: How did you get connected with the Song City Group, and what are your expectations for the upcoming performance with them?
0: Yeah, so I think I got connected through the open mics that they were doing in Troy a few years ago, and I also went on the very first Inc. songwriting retreat with Song City,
2: Yes.
0: which was an absolutely transformative and life-changing experience. My expectations, I mean, I'm going to be sharing some music that I haven't really played for anyone before, and so I'm really excited about that to try out some new things. I really, really love these small, intimate settings, I feel like there's a sense of being connected, like really connected to an audience. And so I'm just really looking forward to that and to meeting the other artists as well.
1: It is interesting. We talk about there's so many artists from so many different genres and different like walks of life. I am always interested in like, what can someone who's attending, what can we expect from an Amanda Case live performance? What should we going into thinking about?
0: That's a good question. I don't know. I think my songs are kind of, they draw they walk the line between, you know, sharing my personal experience and also sort of, I don't know, these imaginative storytelling ideas that I have. And so, I don't know. I hope that people, you know, can hear it and be excited by it and maybe relate to it, feel connected to it. Hear a little bit of themselves in the music. I mean, I think that's what I would hope people would get out of it. And yeah, just to, I don't know, expect to have a good time, I think.
2: Sounds great. You're not particularly trying to deliver a special message through the music, but you're engaged in flights of imagination, more like poetry, would you say?
0: Yeah, I kind of see songwriting how an author, you know, sees writing a book almost.
2: Mm-hmm.
0: I kind of like use music as my like medium to tell stories. And so that's just naturally how I write music. And, you know, there is a lot of truth in it as well. So I do hope that people feel connected to it in some way. And I hope that they realize, you know, as humans, we all have way more in common than we have differences. And, you know, I think art in general is a very powerful tool to convey that message. And so if it's through my music, through someone else's music, I think it's really important that people feel connected to it.
1: What do you hope to, like, you talked about how there's no, like, maybe specific clear message in your music, but as we wrap up, what do you think inspires just the messaging behind your music, or just the way or your process when you make music? What do you think inspires how you make a song or play the guitar or just percussion? What do you think inspires that?
0: Yeah, it's funny because I'm not someone that can just pick up an instrument and be able to write on the spot. I really do have to feel inspired, which is kind of a blessing and a curse, because some of these songs, it feels like the universe just kind of gives them to me, and it comes from absolutely nowhere. And they always feel like gifts. And so I'm very deeply inspired by other art, whether that's, you know, through movies, through a show, through listening to other music. I get really inspired by that and just by real world situations. I also find that I can write a lot better when I'm sort of in and around nature, or being outdoors is very helpful. So, I'm inspired by a lot of things, by the world in general and by other people and by other art. It's all beautiful things that go into the music.
1: Indeed. Once again, thank you for coming in and talking to us. Can you just tell us date and time for your performance at Song City, and also where we can find your music as well?
0: Yeah. So, we'll be at Song City, I believe it's the Waiting Room at Franklin Alley, on Tuesday, May 12th. Doors are at 7, show is at 7:30. And if you want to listen to the music, you can find me at amandacasemusic.com.
2: Perfect. Thank you so much for coming in and joining us in the studio tonight. We look forward to your performance this coming Tuesday.
0: Thank you so much, guys. Great to be here.
1: Up next, Ray Bridges, the creator of Black and Wild, spoke with Makai King to discuss how crucial nature is and how it's important to have a safe community for people of color to connect with nature.
3: This is Makai King. A history of injustice has kept many BIPOC communities, that Black, Indigenous, and people of color, from their ancestral knowledge and from connecting to outdoor spaces. There is a movement to reconnect BIPOC folks to the outdoors, and one of these organizations is Black and Wild. To tell us more, I'm now joined by Ray Bridges. Welcome to Hudson Mohawk Magazine.
4: First, Can you describe what Black and Wild is and the goal of the organization?
5: So Black and Wild basically started from a vision that I had just based on my own experiences in the outdoors and chatting with other folks and really just wanting a space to like get into the woods and get wild and do like weird fun things in just ways that felt safe where I could like unmask and, you know, be authentic. And so really the goal of the organization is to just provide a space for folks to just connect with nature. You know, it really is about getting ourselves to a place where we can just rest and read and journal and talk and connect and really get to unplug and experience a level of just being that I think so many of us don't get to exist in our everyday lives, or if we don't have the privilege to, or the space to, or the time to, right, to just like just exist. Reconnecting people to nature, and so folks camp out on the land here, and then bringing in those ancestral skills as sort of that connection point, and just a reminder that these skills that, you know, are like nature skills or bushcraft or survival skills are really the ancestral skills that all of our people knew and did very well at one point that kept us all alive and got us all here. So yeah, Black and Wild really is a space that connects folks to nature through mindfulness and rest and play and curiosity.
4: Can you elaborate on the range of activities that you offer?
5: Yeah. So there's the forest bathing immersion that I mentioned. And then we've got the basket weaving workshop and a friction fire workshop, which is kind of transformed into just fire birthing. And so that one is like both using like strikers to start fires and going into friction fire, which, you know, is like the OG way of starting a fire. And we've got a herbal first aid retreat that's coming up over the summer with Kayana, who's a community herbalist in like the Florence, Mass area. And what else do we have? We just finished up our wilderness first aid training course with the Institute for Wild Med, and that was just incredible. It's always been a dream of mine to have a BIPOC-specific first aid course, just because I've, you know, I've done trainings and things like that in the past. And just, yeah, it just for me was really important to be able to notice even just how I showed up differently in that learning space. And everyone was just incredible. It makes me really excited, and it brings a sense of ease to my heart to know that all of those incredible people are now going back into their communities with these literally life-saving skills.
4: What does being in the wilderness do to the physique and the mind?
5: Oh, man, so many things. Nature, we are part of nature, right? So I think about, you know, if we talk about, yes, there are all the physical aspects, but just starting off, like, nature is a space where we can really find who we are again and find who we are without all of the distractions and impositions from, you know, systems and cultures that don't always have our best interest in mind. And then there's the science behind it. So there's the phytoncide compounds, you know, the terpenes and monoterpenes that are emitted by trees and plants that have an effect on our blood pressure and our immune system function and our stress levels and our mental health and our ability, you know, to engage and build meaningful relationships with people. All of those things, you know, we evolved alongside nature. And so the more time that we spend in nature, the more we can return to a place of homeostasis, you know, and come back into a place of balance. Yeah. And so nature is just magic, literally.
4: What is more of the history of Black and Wild? Like, how was it formed, and, you know, how long has it been going around for?
5: I was starting to kind of have this like awakening within myself and being like, oh, I think there's actually more to what's possible in how I engage with land. And then I went on a wilderness rites of passage with an organization called the School of Lost Borders. They're based out of Big Pine, California. And basically went on the rite of passage. And it was the first time that I had spent, you know, an extended period of time in the woods. And That for me was the moment where I was also like, wow, I really want to be able to provide space like this. And I want to do this. This is really awesome and cool, and be someone who can support other people in feeling seen and feeling like they can learn more about themselves alongside nature. And yeah, just kind of was usually the only person of color in, you know, the like training program or, you know, whatever it was. And just people just treated me like I didn't belong there and like I had no business learning about nature. And like the things that I was really excited about that I was learning, I wanted to share. And, you know, people treated me as if kind of like, you don't know that already, you know, kind of like that mentality, which is really common in this wilderness culture of like this need to know everything. And if you don't know everything, then there's something wrong with you, or just like you don't belong. And so that just kind of started having me like, wow, maybe I actually like, it really had me start questioning like, wow, do I really like belong out here? Which, you know, is something that I've heard a lot of folks share who have come to programs of like, they don't want to go on a backpacking trip with a white, majority white organization because they're treated as if they don't belong, because they don't have experience and they're not welcomed, you know, in that sort of journey of beginning their relationship to nature. So I started looking for organizations in the area and couldn't really find anything. And so it just felt important that there was a space that was like wilderness based and very much tied to ancestral skills and what we consider survival skills and like bushcraft. Yeah, that was really mindful of what it means to actually reclaim those relationships with those skills, like fire building and fire birthing and weaving baskets.
4: Describe what you feel when you are connecting with nature.
5: I feel seen. I feel that I can unmask, meaning I can drop all of the performing that I do on a normal basis as a person of color, a trans person, a neurodivergent person, all of the ways that I sort of put on a show to be socially acceptable or whatever. Yeah, all of those things drop away and I can really just show up and be authentic. And I think for me, it's also a reminder of what my body is actually meant to do in this world. My body, you know, is meant to lay in the sun and nap and like eat good food and observe birds and listen to the sound of a river. Like that is actually what my body was meant to do. And I think sometimes we can lose sight of that. It really can make the complexity of the human world we've created seem a lot less overwhelming.
4: How can someone get involved with Black and Wild?
5: Yeah, folks can sign up to our newsletter. You can check us out at blackandwild.org. Follow us on Instagram, Black and Wild LLC. I'm always posting about upcoming events. Got a volunteer day coming up in July, on July or 14th and 15th. Look on the website. It's on there. And that's a really nice way to just come out, see, you know, what's happening here on the land, support with some projects that are really fun and also like Skillshare based. Come out to a forest bathing immersion if folks are interested in, you know, getting a little bit more involved with outdoors and getting some camping experience. That's definitely a ideal trip. The forest bathing immersion is a ideal trip for beginners. Yeah, those are some ways you can get involved. Definitely the newsletter will get you all the info.
4: Thank you for sitting down and taking the time to talk with me.
2: That was Makai King's conversation with Ray Bridges, creator of Black and Wild. It is so important that everyone has a safe space to get outside and enjoy nature as this warm weather is approaching. This segment first aired in 2024.
6: 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We hope you've enjoyed this episode of the Hudson Mohawk Magazine. I'm Ember.
2: And I'm Richard. 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Mark Dunley, Mirai Abe, Makai King.
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0: 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Thank you very much.
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the brown. Hi, my name is Faye Victor, and I'm a vocalist composer based in Brooklyn, New York, playing with my band Mutations for Justice. Mutations for Justice is a rolling diary of the current administration using meme-like compositions that are developed through improvisation while on stage in performance. People out there trying to get all the brown people. 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

0: It's a wise man that knows how to quit when he's behind. Roslan!
1: Hello, beautiful people of Troy. 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